0: role in November. Supporters of a birthing unit at a main hospital are seeking an emergency court injunction to prevent its closure. The hospital systems board is scheduled to take a vote on the fate of labor and delivery services tomorrow. Maine Public's Patty Wright reports.
1: Maine Health announced in the spring that it was assessing maternity services at Lincoln Hospital because of low birth rates and staffing challenges. The lawsuit filed by a pregnant woman alleges that the healthcare system's review has not been fair or transparent. Her attorney, Michael Vanderveen, says that eliminating maternity services is a violation of Maine Health's legal obligation as a nonprofit that receives state and federal funding.
2: To be clear, Maine Health is putting their annual revenue over the safety of my client's child, unborn. We will stop that.
1: A coalition formed by local mothers is also urging the healthcare nonprofit to preserve maternity care at the hospital. Maine has lost a third of its birthing hospitals in the past decade. For NPR News, I'm Patty White in Portland, Maine.
0: The head of a Russian company that manufactures attack drones used against Ukraine has been seriously wounded in an apparent assassination attempt. As NPR's Charles Maines reports from Moscow, he was targeted in a car bomb explosion.
3: Vladimir Tkachuk founded a drone company in his hometown of Ekaterinburg in the Ural Mountains in 2023, within a year of Russia's full-scale invasion of Ukraine. Soon, Tkachuk was demonstrating a new attack model called the Vampire to senior Russian officials, including President Vladimir Putin. The drone has gone on to widespread use by Russia's military in Ukraine. Doctors say Tkachuk is now fighting for his life after a bomb detonated under his car, an explosion that killed his driver instantly. Investigators say they suspect Ukrainian special services were behind the attack. The incident comes against a recent backdrop of assassinations and attempted killings of Russian military officials and pro-war businessmen. Charles Maines, NPR News, Moscow.
0: You're listening to NPR News live in Washington. The Senate has confirmed Dr. Erica Schwartz as director of the Centers for Disease Control and Prevention, ending a nearly year-long vacancy. The last permanent director was fired over vaccine policies. The forest fires are under control now in the Bordeaux region of France, and firefighters describe something they've never confronted before. NPR's Eleanor Beardsley spoke with a firefighter who battled the blazes for a week.
4: Benjamin Betting is not from the Bordeaux region, but was called in to help. He says he's never battled anything like it.
5: Parce que du coup, on avait des murs de flammes face à nous.
4: We had walls of fire in front of us 60 feet high, and the wind had it constantly changing direction, he said. None of our regular tactics worked. It felt like the fire had a mind of its own. He says he's exhausted by the whole experience, but he's happy for the houses and animals they could save. He says when they found a deer in the forest, they doused them with water and tried to point them in the right direction to escape the flames. Betting says from his perspective, everything has changed with the hotter weather and the drought brought on by climate change. Eleanor Beardsley, NPR News, Paris.
0: China has announced a series of economic countermeasures against the United States, including export controls on drones and a ban on trade with six American entities. Officials say it's in response to U.S. moves, including a ban on Chinese drones and putting Chinese companies on the Uyghur Forced Labor Prevention Act list. Tensions between the two largest economies are simmering ahead of a possible visit by China's president to the U.S. next month. This is NPR News in Washington. I'm Libby Casey.
6: 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And the Public Welfare Foundation, committed to advancing transformative youth and criminal justice reforms.
7: This is 1A. I'm Jen White. For some of you, getting food on the table has become a struggle.
8: My name's Amy, and I live in California. You wouldn't believe how much a normal grocery store costs here, with perhaps a box of crackers being $5 to $6. I've been eating some expired food, technically expired.
9: I tried to get by with going to United for Poverty grocery store and cheaper grocery stores. I have become vegetarian. I don't eat meat anymore. Pretty much don't eat cheese anymore.
10: I have been really struggling with the cost of groceries. I don't really buy meat products anymore. I might eat meat one time a week. And I really just limit myself on what I'm buying. So instead of buying a whole bunch of bananas, I'll buy one at a time.
7: Thanks for those messages. Grocery prices are up 33% since 2019. In the 7.5 years before that, prices only rose around 6%. That's according to federal data analyzed by the Associated Press. It's led some people to change their diet or where they shop. Others are taking more drastic measures by dipping into their savings or going into credit card debt. Last year, more than a quarter of people using credit cards to buy food had trouble paying those debts back. That's according to a new report from the Urban Institute. Ahead, we talked to one of the researchers. What's behind the jump in grocery prices? How is it affecting your budget? And how is it all affecting our economy? For that, we turn to our expert panel. Joining us here in studio is economist Jared Bernstein. He chaired President Biden's Council of Economic Advisors. Now he's senior fellow at the Stanford Institute for Economic Policy and the Center for American Progress. That's a progressive think tank in D.C. Jared, welcome back to the program.
11: Great to be with you.
7: Also joining us is Michelle Singletary. She's a personal finance columnist at the Washington Post. She's also the author of What to Do with Your Money When Crisis Hits, a survival guide. Michelle, it's always great to have you.
12: Oh, thanks for having me.
7: And Cassandra Martinchak is a senior research associate at the Urban Institute, focusing on wealth, financial well-being, food, and nutrition. The Urban Institute was founded in 1968 by President Lyndon B. Johnson to evaluate and help develop public policy programs. Cassandra, welcome.
13: Hello, hello.
7: And we want to hear from you. How is your grocery bill looking these days? What questions do you have about food prices? Email us at 1A@WAMU.org. We got this from one of our text club members. Prices rise over time. That's inevitable. I've always tried to save on groceries, even though my salary is sufficient for a comfortable life. I find that I'm spending extra time looking for deals lately. Prices on some items have almost doubled, and there's some sticker shock associated with each trip to the store. Jared, help us understand how big of a spike people are experiencing in their food costs right now.
11: The spike that you mentioned in the introduction, you said food prices were up 33%, I think, since pre-pandemic, something like that. That's historically, to use the technical term, crazy big. That is a very large spike relative to history. In the 5 years before the pandemic, grocery prices happened to be flat. That's pretty unusual. They typically grow around 1% to 2% per year. Most recently, they've been elevated from that. The most recent read is just under 3%. So people have two problems. One is that the level of grocery prices really jumped, and it stayed up there. You know, remember, I used to be in the White House going on TV to talk about this stuff, and I would often say, guess what? Inflation is lower. Grocery prices, inflation peaked at 13%, and I'd go out there on the White House North Lawn and say, last seen it was 2 or 3%. People were like, well, that just means my prices that are already too high are rising more slowly. I want them to come back down. A lot of people remember what things used to cost, and they want their old prices back, and they haven't gotten them. So I think the spike is big, it's real, and it's very, you know, intensely felt by a lot of consumers.
7: Well, we're hearing from many of you about your grocery prices right now.
14: My name is Jason. I live in Boynton Beach. And what you just mentioned on the air about going into debt just to buy food, that's exactly what we're going through right now. We're probably about gone into about $30,000 in credit card debt. And now it's getting to the point where we can barely pay our rent every month, just between the expenses for everything, the cost of food, the cost of gas, the cost of everything. And we're drowning.
7: Cassandra, we mentioned the Urban Institute report that you co-author. Talk us through what you learned about how people are using credit cards to buy food.
13: Yeah. So in our report, we look at how many families use different payment strategies to afford groceries. And we know a lot of consumers use credit cards to purchase food for their families. There's a lot of benefits. You can get credit card rewards. It's easy to chunk up your payments. But what we found was 1 in 4 working age adults use credit cards to purchase groceries for their families and experience repayment challenges. So they didn't make the minimum payment or they carried over a balance. So in this case, they're accruing debt in order to pay for the food that they need for their families, which can have both short and long-term consequences as families need to now, in the future, both repay the debt that they've accrued, that they've put on their credit cards, as well as pay for the current basic needs that they have. And then if this persists for a while, it can tank their long-term credit worthiness, which can make it harder to get connected to work, to get connected to housing opportunities if credit checks are used in those processes, or participate in wealth building. So this can be quite consequential.
7: Michelle, we talk about credit card debt with you quite a bit. And what are you finding about how people are turning to credit cards for groceries, but also how that's connected to other affordability issues in their lives?
15: Yeah, well, you know, when your pay can't stretch for everything, you reach for credit. Oftentimes when we talk about this, some people right away go, well, people are going on vacations or buying a bunch of clothes. And while there are some people doing that, the vast majority are just trying to make ends meet. And so if you've got, you know, rent is up, so one whole paycheck is for housing. That leaves you having to try to carve out that second paycheck if you get paid twice a month for groceries and gas. And if you've got kids, childcare. I mean, you throw childcare in the mix and it just explodes. And so what I see, because I work in my community, I work with individuals, I see that this is a compounding problem. They started out, maybe they lost their job, they used credit, even though they may have now gotten a job, they're still digging their way out. And so when prices rise, they've got this old debt, they've got new debt, and then the rise in prices. And as you can see, that hole that they dug, they can't get out of.
7: We got this email from Jay who says, I was an economist with the U.S. Treasury, Commerce, and Homeland Security Departments for decades. President Trump has raised food prices in three key ways. First, his tariffs have boosted food prices directly and indirectly. Second, the Iran war has also increased food and fertilizer prices. Third, his immigration policies and deportations have shrunk our agricultural workforce, also boosting farmers' costs and decreasing their output. Jared, what do you make of Jay's analysis there?
11: It's 100% correct. There's a couple of things I'd add, but before I get to that, let me just say that when Michelle was talking, I thought about the old adage, the rent eats first. Mm-hmm. That's true. And if we look at pressures, you and Michelle and others here are correct to break this out holistically, because the grocery price thing is a true stressor for consumers. I'd say probably the most prominent prices people see in the economy are gas and groceries, because we see them numerous times per week. But, you know, every month you've got that rent. So anyway, Jay's analysis is spot on, and I've seen work that suggests the policies that he mentioned, tariffs. Some of our food is imported, but even more importantly, many of the inputs to food production are imported. So the diesel price, I looked at it this morning just so I'm up to date, is up 43%. Since the war began, since the war in Iran began. 90% of our food is delivered by trucks, and most trucks run on diesel. So that's correct. The only other thing I'd add to Jay's correct list, tariffs, the war, deportations, which hurt on the labor side, is that there have been some supply shocks, some supply problems in the sector itself. Beef in particular has seen droughts, have seen food feed issues, and herds are at an historically low level. So that's added insult to injury in that space.
7: Now, President Trump does cite the falling prices of some grocery items, including avocados and berries. He did that in a post on Truth Social in May, saying he's making food affordable. When you look at the big picture, we talk about how much presidents actually shape the economy. How much can a president influence grocery prices?
11: Not very much at all. It's actually a really important question. There's not that much a president can do on grocery prices, especially in the very near term. Now, over the longer term, and interestingly, when I was in the Biden administration, we did this, and the Trumpies have done a similar thing, there are some congestion in the upstream part of food production. For example, meat production is quite concentrated as an industry. There's not enough competition there. So there needs to be more, but that's the kind of thing that might help you, you know, a year or two down the road. In the near term, I just don't think there's too much a president can do. Now, just one thing. Do no harm should be a first principle. And this president has cut the food stamp allotment quite significantly and done all the things that Jay just took us through. So actually, in this case, there's a fair bit that a president could do.
7: We'll talk more about cuts to SNAP benefits in a minute. We're also hearing from you. A member of the 1A Text Club writes, as a senior citizen, it is becoming increasingly difficult to maintain the level of food quality I had back when I was working full time. Fresh produce, which is far better than processed food, is especially more difficult to fit into my food budget. And another of you shares, I barely eat any fresh food because it's hard to find at a decent price anymore. I feel my health declining from eating so much processed cheap food. We're talking to Jared Bernstein. He's an economist who led President Biden's Council of Economic Advisors. Also with us, Michelle Singletary. She's a personal finance columnist at The Washington Post. And Cassandra Martinchak, a senior research associate at the Urban Institute. Coming up, Americans turn to buy now, pay later options for groceries. And we'll talk more about federal SNAP benefits. We'll be right back.

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0: 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From the estate of Joan B. Kroc, whose bequest serves as an enduring investment in the future of public radio and seeks to help NPR produce programming that meets the highest standards of public service in journalism and cultural expression. 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
1: This is 1A. I'm Jen White. We're talking about how you're dealing with the cost of groceries. We're here with economist Jared Bernstein. He led President Biden's Council of Economic Advisors. Now he's senior fellow at the Stanford Institute for Economic Policy and the Center for American Progress. Also with us, Michelle Singletary. She's a personal finance columnist at the Washington Post and author of What to Do with Your Money When Crisis Hits, a survival guide. And Cassandra Martincheck, a senior research associate at the Urban Institute focusing on wealth, financial well-being, food, and nutrition. And we want to keep hearing from you. How are you affording groceries where you live? Email us at 1A@WAMU.org. 1A producer Thomas Liu stepped outside a grocery store in Washington, D.C., and here's what he heard from some of the shoppers there.
2: Last year, I remember saying groceries were expensive, but I never thought paying $7 for apples is a new normal. I never thought paying $6 for a dozen eggs is a new normal. And I remember, like, a few years ago, like, $100 used to mean, like, oh, you fill your car up with groceries, and now $100 is, like, you just get a few items. So I think grocery prices are outrageous.
3: On a pretty regular basis, I normally am on a routine of how much I spend. I'm, like, transferring money out of savings just so I can buy my groceries, which I wouldn't normally do.
1: That's Chris and Rebecca sharing their experience buying groceries in Washington, D.C. Cassandra, we heard there from Rebecca that she's tapping into her savings to afford food. And this is something you found in your survey with the Urban Institute as well. Tell us more.
4: Yeah, nearly one in five working age adults reported paying for groceries was savings that they didn't intend for daily expenses. This means that they're taking money out of savings that was earmarked for maybe putting toward a down payment or for their children's education, or, you know, it's back to school season, purchasing backpacks for their children. And so savings can be a really helpful short-term strategy to cover budget shortfalls. But when you deplete savings for daily expenses, it can create risk later on if you're not able to recover those savings. And it means you have less buffer when future financial emergencies arise, or it can be harder to maintain any of that buffer if it's a consistent income shortfall that folks are facing.
1: Well, you also found that nearly one in 10 people are using buy now, pay later options to buy groceries. And this is basically what we used to call when I was a kid, layaway, where you know, sort of pay on something gradually. And I think people often think about those options if you're buying maybe an appliance or a big electronic piece, like a television or maybe even clothes. But we're talking about food. What did you find?
4: Yeah, so more families are using buy now, pay later to finance groceries. And so buy now, pay later options can provide families with financing without a traditional credit check. It allows you to split payments for purchases. But of course, use of these products can signal that families are overextending their finances. And if they miss payments, they can still accrue late fees, interest, or they may overdraft their bank accounts. So what we found was one in four working age adults use buy now, pay later to pay for groceries. And among them, one in three missed a payment when they did.
1: A LendingTree survey from July found that 44% of Americans expect to apply for one of these buy now, pay later loans in the next 6 months, while 13% expect to take out three or more in that time frame. Michelle, when we talk about these loans or the accrual of credit card debt, what concern do you have around people building this debt to pay for food? Mary writes, the biggest problem is interest.
5: So when use pay now, buy now, pay later, lots of times people don't realize they're taking on more than just one. And so at the moment, it seems like the math works, right? You split your groceries into four payments. It makes it a little easier. Except then the next week, you've got to take out another one and you're paying four more or three more payments on the one that you took out. So you can see the snowball impact of using the credit, using buy now, pay later. And then people are using payday loans. Urban Institute looked at, you know, the increase of people using payday loans, which are horrible, horrible products. If you don't have the money in your current paycheck, how are you going to have it in the next one for the bills that are coming that you need to pay in the next one? And that is my concern. And I don't want to put it on the individual because there's so much pressure. They're doing the best they can. They're using these products that were introduced to them and thinking that the math might work eventually. But what Cassandra pointed out is that that's the problem. If you're dipping into your savings that you would use if you lost your job, then you lose your job. You don't have savings, and now you've got the debt to attend to as well. And that's what scares me.
1: And specifically around this question of interest, when we're talking about credit cards or payday loans, how can that exacerbate financial insecurity for families?
5: Oh my gosh, it's a debt trap for decades. I mean, you know, the average credit card interest rate is 20%. And when you talk about this population that is already stretched, their interest rates could be as much as 30%. You know, payday loans, it looks like it's a small fee, like $15 for every 100 that you borrow. But when you annualize it, it's like, you know, four figures, like 1,000% interest. And so that $15 could buy you a carton of eggs and some milk, right? And so that is the problem with these products, that they introduce the folks, say, hey, you know, we're trying to help you out. We're going to introduce these new products. But really what it does is put you in debt for decades.
1: We got this from another member of our tax club. Just when my family was doing well financially, the rising prices have crushed our finances. We've stopped traveling, cut back on other purchases, and are making changes to try to protect any financial gains we made over the past decade. And another of you writes, our groceries are up 32%, and we already shop at discount stores. Our electric bill is also up 30%. My 3% raise isn't going to make up for this, so less money is going into my retirement investments. And that's an important thing to note here, Jared. It's wages.
6: That's so interesting that you raised that, Jen, because I invented a statistic for our show today.
1: Okay.
6: We can call it the 1A number.
1: Okay.
6: I took the difference between wage growth and grocery price growth. Okay, so how much faster are wages growing relative to the price of groceries? And if you go to December 2019, that number is 15%. Wages outpace grocery prices by 15%. If you go to January of 2025, that number had shrunk to 6%. Wages were only outpacing grocery prices by 6%. You go to the most recent number from last month, down to 3%. From 15% before the pandemic to 3% now. What your callers are telling you is completely verified in these numbers. People's paychecks, they might be beating the grocery prices I've just shown you, but by a tiny margin compared to what it was before people were talking about these stressors. So I think this part of the equation is just as important as the price side.
1: And how do you contextualize that with the other costs of maintaining a household? Because it's not just food. There's housing prices. There's the cost of energy, electricity, gas.
6: Yeah.
1: If you have kids in school, there are healthcare.
6: I contextualize that by putting it under the rubric of something I've talked about from this very chair before, which is the affordability crisis. Right? What we're talking about today is one corner, a very important, a very visible corner of that crisis. But this is something that is well understood across America, and our politics is reflecting it as well. Now, on alternate days, the president will dismiss this as a faux, just a made-up thing. But, of course, it's real, as we've been discussing, and at least the political class is aware of it. We can have another discussion about whether they're doing anything. But that's, to my view, the appropriate rubric, is this is part of the affordability crisis.
1: We're talking to Jared Bernstein. He's former chair of President Biden's Council of Economic Advisors, Michelle Singletary. She's a personal finance columnist at The Washington Post, and Cassandra Martinchek, a senior research associate at the Urban Institute. Paul writes, it's not just those who are low income who are changing their habits. We used to go out to nice restaurants more, but now we go to cheaper restaurants and eat at home more. For groceries, we focus on the discount stores and BOGO sales. Cassandra, what are you seeing across the board? So not just people who are lower income, but families that fall under the middle class umbrella. How is spending changing for families across the board?
4: Yeah, we're seeing evidence that both low and moderate income families are experiencing repayment challenges when they're affording groceries, right? More than half of moderate and low-income working-age adults who use credit cards to buy groceries took on debt for their families. But interestingly, also one-third of higher-income working-age adults use credit cards to purchase groceries for their families and experience repayment challenges. So while it's more stark for families with low and moderate incomes, it's also affecting those with higher incomes as well. And for moderate and lower income families, groceries are a really substantial part of their household budgets. For moderate income families, it's about 12% of their overall pre-tax income. So when you're experiencing these upward price pressures, you don't necessarily have a simple release valve because it's taking up so much of your household budget. And we're also seeing evidence that for moderate income families as well, they're experiencing a greater risk of experiencing food insecurity over the past year as well, meaning they're changing how much they're purchasing, the nutritional quality of the diets that they're consuming. And so the pressure is not just showing up in terms of how they're paying for groceries, but also their food security status, which has implications for their health as well.
1: We'll hear from the head of the Houston Food Bank a little later in the show. But Michelle, when you hear those numbers, what does it say to you about Americans' financial stability right now? Not just in the next 3 to 6 months, but when you think longer term as well.
5: I it breaks my heart, to be honest, Jen. And, you know, we're talking numbers, but I see the numbers with real people. I'm sitting across looking at their budgets. And Cassandra made a great point that I hope people don't miss. When you are using these products and making these choices, you heard a lot of callers say that they're switching how they eat. Mm-hmm. And so if you're buying more processed food because it's cheaper, that's not good for your health. And so that means that you didn't have health.
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1: If you can't pay for your groceries and you have to put it on a credit card, then when it comes time for you to rent an apartment or house, then you have more of your income going towards that because you can't put a larger down payment on your house. And you can see how the cycle of wealth building, all of us should be concerned about that. If you're doing well and you're listening, you go, oh, those problems over there for those people. But it impacts our economy. If we don't have people able to live a decent life and not be buried in debt, they can't contribute to the growth of the economy. And then more of our tax dollars have to go to help care for them. And yet we have administrations who say, I'm sorry that you can't feed your kids, tough it out. What does that mean? They can't eat. They can't put food on their table. They're worried about the roof over their heads. And so the elections are coming up, and I think all of us should be looking at candidates who have an answer to helping people who are struggling.
2: Jared, I want to hear your thoughts about Americans' financial stability, both in the short and long term, but also what that means for the economy more broadly.
3: The interesting point there is that the overall economy has actually been doing surprisingly well, given everything we've been talking about today. That does not undermine one sentence anyone said or what you just heard very passionately from Michelle. All that's true. But it's a very bifurcated economy. You've probably heard references to K-shaped.
2: Yeah.
3: So, you know, the stock market's been booming. And if you have a stock portfolio, you're literally more wealthy and you feel more wealthy and you spend out of that extra wealth. It's called a wealth effect. And that's been helping to drive consumer spending, which came in actually quite strong in the last quarter after many prior quarters as well. But if you're in the bottom half, let me tell you what share of stock market holdings go to the bottom half. It's less than 1%. So let's call that nothing, which is accurate. So there's no wealth effect there. So I really think we have very much a two-track economy. I certainly, Cassandra knows of what she speaks. There are definitely middle and upper middle class who feel some of these stressors. But if you're at the very top of the scale, you're actually doing quite well based less on your paycheck and much more on your wealth portfolio.
2: But how many Americans are at the top of that scale?
3: Well, the top 1%, less I checked, comprises about 1%. Mm-hmm. And in other words, not very many. The question in terms of your very important query about how does this play out in economic growth is to what extent can a relatively small group at the top keep the economy chugging along? And the answer is they kind of can. But the second answer is that feels pretty awful to the rest of us. Now, if what I just said is true, we should see two things. Pretty good macroeconomic statistics and a great deal of dissatisfaction in the economy from regular folks. It's exactly what we see.
2: We got this from another member of our tax club. I work full time with 4 children. We qualify for food stamps, but over the last year or two, the amount we receive has been dramatically reduced despite no increase in my income. I've been having to take out lines of credit just to feed my kids. Now the debt is catching up with me and I don't know what to do, but we have to eat. Now, the Trump administration has made sweeping changes to the SNAP program, Cassandra. It's estimated that 4 million people are no longer receiving food assistance due to these changes. More changes to SNAP are coming in October. What have these changes in federal programs meant for food affordability in the country?
4: I think these changes to the SNAP program have affected more the economic resources that lower income families have available to afford food, right? So it shapes how affordable the prices are, not necessarily the prices themselves. But our early projections from the Urban Institute projected that about 22 million families would be impacted by the changes that were implemented under H.R. 1. What we're seeing today is much sharper drops in the caseloads than we had even projected as states begin to implement these changes and try to ensure that they maintain low error rates to keep the programs financially sustainable from the state level.
2: And briefly, what are we expecting to change in October?
4: Yes. So in last November,

0: HR1 implemented expanded work requirements, so more families were subject to stricter guidelines for how many hours they need to work in order to remain eligible for benefits. This fall, states will begin to have to account for the cost share components of the legislation, where they'll be responsible for paying greater shares of the administrative costs as well as the benefit costs themselves.
1: We'll get to more of that after the break. We're here with Cassandra Martincheck. She's a senior research associate at the Urban Institute. Also with us, personal finance columnist at the Washington Post, Michelle Singletary, and former Biden advisor, Jared Bernstein. Still to come, you'll hear from the president of the nation's largest food bank, and we'll talk solutions. That's just ahead. This is

President Trump is visiting Las Vegas and promoting one of his tax policies, no tax on tips. How is that working out for Vegas employees, and what do they think of gas prices? That story on the next Morning Edition from NPR News.

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2: Let's get back to our conversation about grocery prices. We're here with Jared Bernstein. He's an economist and former chair of President Biden's Council of Economic Advisors. Also with us, Michelle Singletary, a personal finance columnist at The Washington Post. She's also the author of What to Do with Your Money When Crisis Hits, a survival guide. And Cassandra Martinchak, a senior research associate at the Urban Institute, focusing on wealth, financial well-being, food, and nutrition. And we're hearing from so many of you. One of you emails, I'm a family medicine nurse practitioner in rural Arkansas. My patients are really suffering the effects of the high costs of groceries in this economy. I try and give them actionable plans to compensate for the lack of funds, like buying frozen veggies, dried beans, canned fruit, healthy grains like quinoa and brown rice, and skipping pre-prepared and packaged items. We also heard from Liz, who emails, I volunteer at a food pantry in downtown Indianapolis, and our number of clients continues to rise. Working people seem ashamed and surprised to find themselves needing to visit a food pantry, but that's better than going into debt. Well, let's hear from a food bank we've checked in on before. Brian Green is the president and CEO of the Houston Food Bank. That's the largest food bank in the U.S. Here's what he had to say about what's happening in his city.
3: Requests for food assistance through our hotline and website went up by 18% in the last quarter, which what people are telling us, these SNAP cuts have a lot to do with that. But it's also worth pointing out that the rising gap between wages at the bottom and cost of living is a big driver. Kinder Institute at Rice University recently did a survey that showed that about 12% of Houstonians have reached out to payday loans in the last 12 months, with food and groceries being the number one reason.
2: So, Brian, they're echoing what we've been discussing across the hour. Cassandra, what do we know about how much people are relying on food banks or other forms of food assistance right now?
4: In December 2025, nearly one in six adults reported using charitable food, so getting free groceries or free meals in the past year. Since 2021, rates of charitable food participation among working age adults has remained high and steady over those years. And groups that are proportionately likely to experience food insecurity, so households with children, adults with a disability, Black and Hispanic adults, and low-income adults are more likely to rely on charitable food. But as the food bank executive director noted, many households have unmet needs for charitable food. Even in 2025, nearly 3 in 10 adults in food insecure households had a need for charitable food that they weren't able to meet, either due to mismatches and when they could go to a food bank and when the hours were open, lack of awareness of where they could go, and also stigma. So this is a really big supplemental support for about 1 in 6 adults in the country. And that was in 2025. And we've seen evidence over time that when SNAP reduces generosity, folks turn to food banks to fill the gap. But the changes in SNAP are so substantial that the charitable food sector won't be able to meet the gap now. There'll be a lot that is going to fall between the cracks of these different social supports.
2: I want to talk more about policy options in a moment. But Michelle, I think it's important to touch on that stigma piece of this conversation. We heard from our listener who said the working families who come to her food bank are surprised and upset to find themselves there. And that may be part of why we see people turning to credit cards or turning to buy now, pay later options, because there's this stigma attached to who needs food support or who is food insecure.
5: Yeah, it's definitely a stigma. I mean, I work with a woman who lost her job during the Great Recession. She was making six figures, lost her job because of the housing crisis. And we were sitting going over her budget, and she literally didn't have enough money to buy enough food for her and her three kids. And I said, let's apply for benefits. And she started to cry. And I said, honey, it's not your fault you lost your job. These benefits are here as a stopgap measure for people just like you. So it's okay to apply. And we spent, you know, the better part of an hour with me just talking to her to say it's okay to reach out for help. And I imagine people think food bank, why I can't go there. I did something wrong if I have to have help. And I really hope that people realize that you should reach out for help, apply for anything and everything that you can to help yourself. It's not a sign of failure if you are in a situation where you need help.
2: There's something deeply unsettling about this conversation, and I'm seeing all of these messages coming in from our listeners who are talking about the struggles they're facing, seniors. We got this from another member who says, we never had to apply for government assistance, but now we are. We're in our 70s and need help. This is so sad. We need help for seniors on fixed income. So we're hearing from elders in our country. We're hearing from families with young children, just and everything in between. And we're having this conversation while sitting in the country that is the wealthiest, if not one of the wealthiest, in the world. And I think for a lot of people, it's very difficult, Jared, to square that circle. You mentioned how the economy is doing well, but then there's the economy, and then there's how people experience it.
6: The economy is doing well. The people in it are doing poorly. And that is just such a weird thing to say. But if you wanted to point to GDP growth or consumer spending in the aggregate, or of course the stock market, you could make that case. But that's not a case that any of us here would make it, because it's not responsive to people's actual experience. And I think that the political class is picking up on this. And then the question becomes, what can we do to address the pain that we're hearing in the last 45 minutes? It's deep, it's intense. You heard from Michelle, it's personal for a lot of people. And I do think there's a really important policy agenda. And we're starting to see candidates express that. And those candidates tend to win over others who are just saying, well, you know, it's the economy, it's doing fine, don't bother me about that. So I do think, you know, I guess my nature as a sort of policy wonk is to think, you know, how can we help? Mm-hmm. What can we do to help ameliorate this problem?
2: Well, one option we're seeing in New York City from Mayor Zohran Mamdani. He's planning to open 5 city-run grocery stores, and they'll offer 30% discounts on items like produce and meat. What do you make of an idea like that, Jared?
6: First of all, I am a huge fan of the mayor of New York for one reason in this, for many reasons, but in this context, he has said what Roosevelt, what FDR said, which is, I'm going to try everything. And if it works, great. If it doesn't, I'll try something else. This one might help with the margins, but there's a problem. First of all, he can only build maybe 5 of these, and you know that's not going to do a lot for people in neighborhoods that can access them. But secondly, profit margins that a little store like a bodega, which is a corner grocery in New York City, are tiny. They're in the 1% range. And it's actually not fair to ask that store to compete with someone who's selling at wholesale prices. So I think this is a temporary stopgap measure. I applaud that they're trying it. And if it works, we should do more of it. But I'm concerned about the competition for some of the private grocers who are just eking to get by. I mean, they're not making hand over fist. So let's try it, but let's think of a lot of other things, which, you know, I'm happy to go through.
2: Yeah, we'll get there. Let's go to Jay in Texas, who suggests this.
7: I own a community garden. Our local food pantries have increased from approximately 89 people to over 150 people weekly across multiple food banks in towns of 15 to 30,000 people. The community garden tries to fill that gap. However, it's too large. We appreciate your coverage, and there are many people out there trying to get food on the table.
2: Thanks for that message. Cassandra, how often are we seeing these sort of community-level solutions bubbling up, whether it's a food pantry that's run within a neighborhood or it's something like a community garden?
4: Yeah, the Charitable Food Network is always growing new solutions, and community-led mutual aid has also been growing, especially since the pandemic, and is an important part of making sure that folks are able to meet their food needs. I think something really interesting that they noted in their clip was that families aren't just relying on one resource, right? Like 50% of the folks who use free groceries or meals were also SNAP recipients, which means to meet their food needs, they're using their own financial resources. They might be relying on credit. They're using SNAP. They're visiting free groceries and meals, and they might also be getting mutual aid from their communities. And so that's really signaling, like, for families to be able to live active and healthy lives and remain food secure, they have to knit together all these diverse resources. And that signals a level of financial fragility and whether or not they can meet their basic needs effectively.
2: We're speaking to Cassandra Martincheck, a senior research associate at the Urban Institute. Also with us, Michelle Singletary, a personal finance columnist at the Washington Post, and Jared Bernstein, an economist and a senior policy fellow at the Stanford Institute for Economic Policy. Now, Jared, mutual aid, community gardens, community-level solutions, that's not policy. What kind of policy fixes do we need to address this issue, do you think?
6: There are two buckets. One is stop doing bad stuff, and two is start doing good stuff. The extent to which tariffs, the war in Iran, and deportations are raising food prices is not at all inconsequential. And if we reverse those, I believe that quite quickly, I mean in a matter of months, people would find their grocery bills going down by hundreds of dollars, probably well over $1,000 over the course of a year.
2: Now, I just want to point out, there are those who argue that the U.S. reliance on immigrant labor artificially suppresses our food costs. Do you think that argument makes sense, that we are paying people much lower wages to produce our food?
6: I do. I do think that makes sense, and that takes me to bucket two. Okay. So you heard earlier Cassandra say something about, you know, there's the financing side of this, and we sort of blew by that because we're so focused on prices, as we should be. But we've talked about wages and how important that is. So there is an idea afoot to raise the minimum wage to $20 by 2030. This is a policy that's been ignored for decade upon decade. And that would help a lot of low-income people have more resources when they go to the store. Secondly, and I guess this is both in the do less bad and do more good column, is restore the SNAP cuts, but go further than that. Cutting food stamps is absolutely the worst policy in a period of these kinds of stressors we've been talking about. But why not think about SNAP going higher up the chain, higher up the income scale? You heard Michelle talk about a lot of people in the middle class who are experiencing this, and it's not their fault. So I think both restoring SNAP, but maybe not stopping there and going further. So that's one set of ideas. Less bad, more good.
2: Mm. Michelle, for when we talk about policy, that's going to take time, an agreement, which our Congress has a difficult time finding its way to right now. So for people who are struggling in this moment, struggling with putting food on the table for themselves, for their families, what kind of financial advice are you providing?
5: Well, you know, I don't want to tell them to, you know, cut, you know, eat beans, because they're already doing that, right? So we have to be really careful that we're not preaching down to the people who are already cutting. They already know how to make food stretch. But what I say is that whatever decisions you make, you just have to make them smarter. You can't maybe eat out. Yeah, you might not be able to take that vacation. You might, when you go shopping for your kids, you're going to be buying less for them. And so, you know, in the program I do at my church, we teach about financial decision making. So when you're trying to wait for policy to catch up with personal responsibility, then there's some things that you personally can do to try to make things, like, if housing isn't working and that's you know, sapping a lot of your money, then maybe look into some shared housing situations, single parents coming together to live together. You know, seniors maybe taking in, the Post has been writing some stories about seniors taking in younger adults who they've got these big houses and lots of rooms. And so they become, you know, roommates. Obviously, you want to vet people before you invite them into your house. But, you know, you got to attack the big expenses. That's where you're going to find the bigger, you know, savings. For example, my young adult son is still living at home because, you know, the job market is really tight. And we're like, honey, just stay home. And that helps him not have to have any financial issues as opposed to him living out on his own and struggling. And so just making better financial decisions, cutting. And honestly, you know, you can't look at what other people have. If you're about to send your kid off to college, they may not have the same college experience you had or your friends have. They stay home. They go to community college. They can't live on campus. And I hate to tell people this because they like, why can't I participate in this thing that other people are doing? But when you're struggling and your pay isn't enough, you do have to make different financial decisions, tough as they are, until policy catches up to help you.
2: Yeah. Cassandra, as we wrap up here, what kinds of solutions do you think could help families more easily access food and avoid this cycle of debt we've been discussing?
4: Yeah, I think Jared brought up some of these points earlier, but like a big piece of this is how much financial and economic resources do families have to purchase food for their families? So I think the point about restoring and strengthening the SNAP program. Last year, 1 in 8 Americans used SNAP to feed their families. And so it reaches a lot of families. But even then, before the implementation of HR1, the maximum SNAP benefit was not sufficient to cover the cost of a moderately priced meal across 99% of U.S. counties. So pretty much everywhere except for about 50 counties. And so extending the benefit generosity of SNAP, ensuring folks can maintain eligibility, making sure that recertification and application procedures are less burdensome in terms of paperwork can connect folks more easily.
2: So, and to wrap it up here, Jared, as you said, do less bad, do more good. We've been speaking with Jared Bernstein. He chaired President Biden's Council of Economic Advisors. He's now a senior fellow at the Stanford Institute for Economic Policy and the Center for American Progress. Also with us, Cassandra Martincheck, a senior research associate at the Urban Institute focusing on wealth, financial well-being, food, and nutrition, and Michelle Singletary, personal finance columnist at the Washington Post and author of What to Do with Your Money When Crisis Hits, a survival guide. Thanks to you all, and thanks to you for sharing your stories with us. Today's producer was Michelle Harbin. This program comes to you from WAMU, part of American University in Washington, distributed by NPR. I'm Jen White. Thanks for listening, and we'll talk again tomorrow. This is 1A.
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13: From WXXI News, I'm Evan Dawson, and this is Connections. They always come back home. That's how City Magazine Editor-in-Chief Leah Stacey describes City's 2026 Rochester 10 cohort. It's an annual list celebrating community members whose work and passions are creating positive change. As Leah Stacey writes, some are Rochester natives. Some are transplants here. Some live in several places, but the Flower City is where they want their work to be felt the most. We're going to meet some of them this hour. We're going to welcome the team from City to discuss this month's issue. It's always interesting to see who they choose for the City 10. You're going to meet photographers, musicians, artists, caregivers, events planners, station managers, engineers, and more. It's the 10, City 10 coming up.
14: Live from NPR News in Washington, I'm Libby Casey. President Trump traveled to Las Vegas today to tout his economic policies ahead of the midterm elections. As NPR's Danielle Kurtzleben reports, the president is largely holding to his standard messaging as his approval rating continues to slide.
15: Trump emphasized his no tax on tips policy, which allows a worker to deduct up to $25,000 in tips on their income taxes. That was passed last year as a part of the spending package known as the One Big Beautiful Bill. He also talked about the price of oil, which has been elevated since the start of the war in Iran, but has fallen from its peak in the spring. Trump acknowledged, however, that it could rise again.
16: We may have to send it up again. We may have to. You know what happens when we send it up, but we hope we don't have to. But when that oil and gasoline go down, everything else follows.
15: Amid the higher prices, President Trump's approval rating has slid and is currently just below 40%, according to multiple polling aggregators. Danielle Kurtzleben, NPR News.
14: In Spokane, Washington, wildfire evacuees are getting weary of living in hotels or in the evacuation center. Horses, cattle, dogs, and cats have all had to evacuate, too. Northwest Public Broadcasting's Anna King reports.
17: Horses often talk to each other when they're upset or confused. Many animals have been evacuated to Spokane's fairground.
18: He's beautiful.
17: Bubbles, the part draft horse, has been a bit off his feed and water. He's not used to being stalled. Lou Hill of Spokane said it was scary to have phone numbers written across Bubbles' coat in case he became lost.
19: You can feel that they're scared too, and they know something's coming, and so they have just as much urgency to be safe.
17: The people are stressed too, but many say working with the livestock, cleaning stalls, and filling water buckets helps. For NPR News, I'm Anna King in Spokane, Washington.
14: Scientists say they have found a new clue as to how COVID-19 may cause long COVID. NPR's Rob Stein has the story.
20: The researchers studied more than 1,100 patients who were hospitalized for COVID at 20 hospitals around the country. In a paper published in the journal Nature, the team, led by researchers at the University of Texas at Austin, found that infection with the coronavirus that causes COVID can apparently reactivate other viruses that had been dormant in their bodies. That includes a family of common viruses that may be associated with long COVID. The researchers hope the advance will lead to new ways to treat long COVID, which affects millions of Americans. Rob Stein, NPR News.
14: The Senate has confirmed Dr. Erica Schwartz as director of the Centers for Disease Control and Prevention, ending a nearly year-long vacancy. The last permanent director was fired over vaccine policies. It's NPR News. The State Department says it's providing $242 million in funding for Ebola response. The outbreak continues to rage in the Democratic Republic of Congo. At least 1,751 people have died. NPR's Fatma Tanis reports.
18: The disease has been spreading quickly in the DRC and is officially the second largest Ebola outbreak on record. The new funding brings the total U.S. contribution to Ebola response to $512 million. The State Department says those funds are supporting health screenings, isolation facilities, and the procurement of medical supplies in high-risk areas. This comes as the Trump administration has been slowly increasing the amount of foreign assistance funding after dismantling USAID and cutting billions in funds last year. Global health experts say the administration's cuts may have contributed to the delayed detection of this Ebola outbreak in Central Africa, as funding shortages likely weakened local health systems. Fatma Tanis, NPR News.
14: Disney saw a solid third quarter and topped earning estimates thanks to a $1 billion box office haul from Toy Story 5 and the draw of its U.S. theme parks that helped offset continued weakness from international tourism. Disney also announced a global short-form content-sharing deal with TikTok today that will bring Disney-focused, fan-created content from TikTok to the Disney Plus app. Disney cautioned earlier this year that its theme parks division would likely see only modest growth due in part to declining tourism from abroad. It's NPR News.
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13: From WXXI News, this is Connections. I'm Evan Dawson. Our connection this hour is made with the journey home, and they always come back home. That's how City Magazine Editor-in-Chief Leah Stacey describes City's 2026 Rochester 10 cohort. It's an annual list celebrating community members whose work and passions are creating positive change. As Leah Stacey writes, some are Rochester natives, some are transplants, some live in several places, but the Flower City is where they want their work to be felt the most. We're going to meet some of them this hour. And you, of course, can read and see the Rochester 10 in the newest edition of City. And the team is here. Leah Stacey, editor-in-chief of City Magazine, welcome back to the studio. Nice to see you downstairs on our floor.
23: Hi.
13: Nice to have you here. Jacob Walsh. Hello, Jake, art director for City.
24: Hi, Evan.
13: Rafael Rodriguez is a photographer and filmmaker who had the chance to shoot 9 of the 10 portraits.
25: Yeah.
13: Welcome.
25: Hi, how you doing?
13: Good. It's good to have you. And it looks great, of course, no surprise.
25: Thank you.
13: You know, Leah has been singing the praises. Jake as well. You're very happy with Raf's work here, huh?
24: Oh, it's the best. It's always, when we link up, it never goes poorly.
13: So
24: that old saying.
13: Leah Stacey, that is an old saying. It's actually a very new saying. Leah, the Rochester 10 is meant to do what? How would you describe it for people who've never picked up an edition over the years of the 10?
23: You know, it started before my time here, but the way that we look at it and the way that I looked at it when I used to freelance for this annual issue is it's really giving people in the community their flowers for the work that they do to impact the people around them. And that could be in any industry. You know, you'll leaf through this in years, this year and years past, and you'll notice that it's not just arts and culture. It's one of those issues where we really do expand out and we want to spotlight 10 people, which is very hard to narrow down, by the way.
13: Well, how did you do that? I mean, that always amazes me. 10.
23: It's mostly through nominations.
13: Okay.
23: So it'll be nominations from our team, from other folks in our building, which you know is, you know, almost 200 people that know about this issue and have people on the radar. Actually, Megan Mack nominated someone. I will not say who, but one of the folks in the Rochester 10. And we don't get as many nominations as you would think. So I think this year, Jake, what were we whittling it down from? Maybe like 20 or 15 even?
24: It was a big list.
23: Yeah. But it was, we try to vary it up. We don't want to have 10 people in music, right? So we look at that and we say, like, who's the strongest nomination? We go back and we look because, again, not everyone has worked here the whole time this has been going on. So we also have to check, like, has this person been featured before? So it really is a process that we go through, but it is mostly nominations. We also get some nominate, and I believe two of the nominated, the 10 this year were nominated from people outside of staff and freelancers.
3: Would you say that if someone picks up the City 10 issue and reads it cover to cover, they'll have a better understanding of at least a cross section of people from across the community who are doing interesting and positive things?
23: Yeah. And I could not list the industries off the top of my head, but I believe they're pretty varied across. I mean, we call it broadly culture, right? So you have everything from education to event planning, which certainly gets into, you know, the wider community and several demographics. And then, you know, sometimes we've had kids in here. So it's really, we try to do a broad age range as well.
3: We don't have all 10 of the 10 coming in. I think we've got four this hour. However, one of the 10 who's not on today is on the show tomorrow. Beatriz LeBron will be on the program tomorrow. And Beatriz will be talking about some pretty heavy stuff in her work, not only with Father Tracy and the Advocacy Center there, but also some of the weekend violence, and she's going to talk about that tomorrow. But we've had Beatriz LeBron on many times. Why did you think that she was a fitting member of the 10 here?
23: I love the work that Beatriz is doing. And I think her age for the work that she's doing is also very impressive. But if you, she's a great example, because if you look at her work, it's really not about her, right? And it's reaching such a broad part of our city, and I would say an underrepresented and under talked about part of our city. And so she's a great example of, like, this year I wrote in the intro, one of the sort of threads between these, this 10, is that a lot of them are behind the scenes. They're not people that are, you know, you're not turning on your TV and seeing them immediately. You are probably seeing things that their work has impacted or people that they work to support.
3: We will not be talking today to John Kutchko. We hope to do that soon. John is someone who's really well known in the community now for a number of things. I mean, he was a longtime sportscaster for WROC-TV. And then for the last decade, he's become this, I mean, I think he has like a million followers or something absurd on
23: Facebook,
3: on Facebook and social media. And he's a nature and beauty photographer. He makes he makes people happy with the beauty that he finds in the world. He's very sincere, and now he is battling a brain tumor, a cancer that he has talked about. In fact, he had a seizure while he was driving, and he says he was lucky to survive it. And there's a lot of people pulling for John. We're going to, and we certainly are, we're going to talk to John soon on this program, we hope. But certainly a fitting person in a lot of different ways, right?
23: Yeah. And it was funny because he had been on our list already. And then when that all happened, we're like, you know what? This feels more timely than ever. And we, again, he's impacting a lot of people. I look at his stuff and I'm like, I am so happy he's taking photos of this area, that he loves this area. He, I think he's from Binghamton originally, so he's not a Rochester native, but he's called it home for a long time. And he's like our number one like travel rep. He just, he's taking these photos and you're like, I want to go visit that place. That looks awesome.
3: And I'm looking at the portrait of John here. That's got to be at is that at Letchworth? Where is that? No.
24: I will jump in here.
3: Is that the one?
24: I'm actually glad you set this up. This is the one portrait that Raphael didn't take. And I wanted to credit Jerome Davis for this photo, just because we could not make the photo work for this one. But it looks to be, Evan, if I had to guess, near a body of water.
3: So I think
24: that's a little joke for the folks in the room looking at the magazine. He's next to a lake is what's happening.
3: Well, I think that's the Trestle Bridge down at Letchworth. If I'm... someone's going to tell me I'm wrong.
24: Oh, I'm sorry. There's two different photos.
23: The one with
24: also,
23: the rainbow is.
24: Yeah.
3: The one with the rainbow.
23: Yes. Yeah.
24: The one with the rainbow is at Letchworth.
23: You guys are on two different pages.
3: Yeah, we're on two different pages.
24: And that's a self-portrait. Yes, yes.
3: I got you now.
24: There we go.
3: John loves Letchworth. He loves the region. He is a true lover and booster. And so if anybody deserves a really, really good sort of good news health outcome, and everyone's pulling for me, that's you, John. And we'll talk to John soon, we hope, here. So, by the way, I'm looking also at the Beatriz LeBron portrait, which this is yours, Raphael.
4: Yes, yes.
3: And there she is. She's proudly repping the Father Tracy Advocacy Center T-shirt there.
4: Yes.
3: Anything you want to add about this particular shot or your experience there?
4: Well, I think what Leah said...
1: to highlight what she does in the community. Because when I was there, a fight broke out before I pulled up, and she was calm. Like, it was like something unfortunately normal to her, but what she was explaining to me was that people know her there and people respect her there, and once she stepped in, they stopped. And I think that just shows just her power and her presence in that community. Me being from, I spent a lot of time in that community back in my day when I was a little younger, but I understand what goes on in that community and what happens. And for someone to have so much authority and presence and not be police or not be anyone of power besides what she has, it was kind of cool. So yeah, that was dope.
3: Producer Megan Mack and I spent a day down there just watching some of the work that she does. The people in the community call her La Jefa.
1: Yeah, the boss. Yes.
3: And she knows people. She knew people by name, people who were doing drugs on the street and have problems and need help. She knows them by name. She described other instances that Rafael is kind of describing where when there is a fight, if she steps in, there's like this moral authority presence.
1: Yes.
3: And everything sort of, there's like this record scratch stopped.
1: Yeah.
3: Which it takes a lot of credibility on the street to get people.
1: I'm not trying to compare them to like dogs or anything like that, but like, you know, when like the head dog steps in and everybody's just like, all the dogs just stop. It's kind of like that where like she walks to the thing and then it's just like everyone just calms down. So yeah, it was very interesting meeting her. She's very strong, funny, and it was really cool to take her pictures and very easy. She's very photogenic, so.
23: Yeah, her hair.
1: Yeah.
23: Amazing.
1: Yeah, definitely.
23: It's a beautiful photo.
1: Thank you.
3: So well done there. And I'm just kind of going through some of the Rochester 10. You can pick up the magazine now where magazines are sold or given away.
23: Every time, Evan.
3: Every time. I'm just going to keep reminding people it is free because, you know, the world isn't free. And but eventually things will not be free, but it's free.
23: It's free. But you can also pay to support WXXI or subscribe and get it mailed to you.
3: Even better.
23: If you're tired of driving around trying to find it, which was happening a lot to people this weekend. On the one hand, I really like that because I'm like, oh, it's in demand. But on the other hand, I'm like, do I go to the office and get a stack and just like take them to them?
3: Yeah. I mean, look, subscribe. I mean, that's like.
23: Subscribe.
3: Be a member. Subscribe.
23: My mom does it.
3: But yeah, it's free. It's free is good. It's amazing. We're going to meet Jenna Mineta Knopf, Max Kelly, Nydia Padilla Rodriguez. Leaf Firm is next. They'll be in here in just a second. So just before we get to those live interviews, a couple of the other names that we're going to be covering probably in different ways to come. A lot of folks know Pam Sherman, well-known.
23: Of course.
3: Leah Stacey, anything you want to say about Pam, who's part of the 10?
23: I'm such a fan. I didn't really know her that well before this profile. I had met her in passing, and she had been nominated in years past and, again, was on the list. And Rafael and I went to do her portrait, and then I sat down with her. We were there at the same time. And she is another one who just runs the room. I mean, you can tell that she's been an actor. She has such a presence and like a charisma about her that is infectious. And it's very easy to like her and to want to support her. But I also, in talking to her for an hour or more, saw the impact that she has made through especially a lot of local nonprofit work, and another one that's not originally from here.
3: So when you're shooting a portrait of an actor and someone who's that big of a presence in the room, does that change your work at all?
1: It felt like a regular person in the room. She welcomed me as soon as I got to her house and beautiful home. But she's welcomed me like I was just a part of her, you know, inner circle. And Leah spent an hour with her. I only spent like 30 minutes and I had a great time. We were laughing. We were joking. She gave me a copy of her book. She gave me a bracelet. Very friendly and just sweet. It just felt like a family member when I was there. Like, genuinely, it felt like she just welcomed me with open arms. So it was really dope. It was very easy to take her pictures. Very easy.
3: Sometimes they say never meet your heroes, but it's nice to know when people are cool. You know?
1: Yeah. Yes.
3: It's nice.
23: Yes. This is, you know, that would be a great theme for this one. It's like, actually meet these heroes.
3: Meet your heroes. You can use that next year.
23: Okay, thank you.
3: As long as the people you choose are cool.
23: Yeah.
3: You know.
23: Evan Dawson, TM.
3: Yeah, there you go. Andrea Langston, you want to just tell a brief story about Andrea Langston, Leah Stacey?
23: So Andre Langston, Andrea's dad, had originally been on our list.
3: Yeah.
23: And he is, so they are the family behind WDKX, which is, I believe at this point, the longest and maybe oldest black run radio station in New York State, if not the East Coast. Mm-hmm. And I need to verify that information. But an institution in our city.
3: Oh, no.
23: And
3: question.
23: Yep. One that we have had, you know, several partnerships with here at WXXI. And so I met Andre through Mitch Gruber at the Foodlink Festival last year. And we got chatting, and I was like, it's got to be impossible that he hasn't been one of the Rock 10. And I went back and looked, and I said, no, he hasn't. So he was on our list for this year. And I reached out to Justin Murphy to write the profile. And when we got in touch with Andre, he said, no. You will not be profiling me. I am stepping back. He's like, you will be profiling Andrea. And so we looked into Andrea's work, and, you know, a very prolific part of not only DKX, but has a separate career as a successful actress and producer and writer. And so we said, okay, let's chat with Andrea. So Justin Murphy wrote this profile. He frequently freelances for us, does wonderful work. And I believe Andrea was in town for 2 days, and in that 2 days, Justin sat down with her, and Raphael went and shot this beautiful portrait of her.
3: How'd that go, Raphael?
1: It was cool because, like you said, it's been such a rock in our city. Like, I grew up listening to WTK, like hip hop, like music.
23: Yeah.
1: You know what I mean? So it was cool to walk in the building and see all the plaques on the wall and. Eminem, like Biggie, Lil Kim, like all those, like, you know, iconic names that I grew up listening to. So, and then I believe she said that my favorite rapper is J. Cole. So I believe she met him or got a chance to meet him. So it was just cool to be in the presence of that and hip hop in general. I'm a big hip hop guy, and that's kind of what I grew up on. So it was a full, like the other rock or. I didn't do it. Wasn't for Rock 10, but when I took pictures for the 50-year anniversary of hip hop,
23: that was one of your first assignments.
1: Yeah, I'm not sure what it is, but it was like one of those moments where it was like full circle for me. It was really cool to meet her, and again, another person that's very in the industry, and it was just cool to be in her presence as well.
3: All right, I got to move quick because in a moment. In fact, why don't we bring in Leif Firm in now? We'll bring them in now, and while we do that. Tell me a little bit more about some of the other names we haven't talked about. Jeffrey McCune Jr., the Fee Brothers, John, is it
23: Spaker?
3: Spaker.
23: Yeah.
3: Who, someone I haven't met. Hey, Leif. So Leif is coming in, and we'll talk to them in a second. But let's, while we get Leif all set here, Jeffrey McCune Jr.
23: Yes. So Jeffrey came to us via a new writer, Maria. And Maria had been keeping an eye on Jeffrey's work through Jiva partnership. So Jeffrey is working with Jiva on an initiative to bring back some school matinees, which is very cool because that's been missing in the community for really since post-pandemic. But Jeffrey has also been doing a huge body of work at the U of R and another one who is not originally from here.
3: So there you go. Any thoughts on this portrait here?
1: Great family. Portrait is great. Awesome. But he was a great family man. He had his kids with him, and he was just like, I could tell he's a great dad for sure. Aww. Yeah, he's a cool dude. Very cool dude.
3: And it is Spaker, John Spaker.
23: John Spaker.
3: From Fee Brothers.
23: Yeah.
3: What exactly is this Fee Brothers? I know what Fee Brothers is.
23: I was like,
3: that's an institution.
23: Evan,
3: that's an
23: you're
3: institution.
23: Fired.
3: but for folks who don't know a little bit of the backstory on John there, go ahead.
23: So I think a lot of us are familiar with Fee Brothers, and for a long time, Joe Fee was really the face of Fee Brothers, and he unfortunately passed right around the time of the pandemic, and it was a huge loss for the beverage community and the small business community here. Fee Brothers has been around for over 100 years, I think, at this point. I feel like early 1910s is when they originated, and it has always been family-owned. And John Spaker is now the CEO. He is the nephew of Joe Fee. Spent some time away from Rochester, working in business and other things, and came back here. And the company has never been so successful. And that's in a time when the beverage industry is really struggling.
3: Oh, yeah, that's
23: so
3: interesting.
23: He has a pretty unique story. Really has a mind for business. And there are other family members still heavily involved, including his brother. So they're really running. They are like the new faces of the company. And John, as the CEO, has just ramped up Fee Brothers' involvement, not only here, but treatment of staff. I mean, he talks about that all the time. They really want the staff to feel like they are they have ownership in the company and they have a voice and their benefits are very important to them. So he's just doing some cool work there. And, you know, you can go to a bar in Italy and you will see Fee Brothers behind the bar. He is representing Rochester in a way that so few companies have the chance.
3: So I'm going to put a marker down here way in advance here. The Rochester Cocktail Revival will be back next year.
23: Yeah, but there's two cocktail festivals coming up this month. So there's Tiki Week and there's Hoochinanny.
3: So,
23: and Fee Brothers will have a presence at both of those.
3: At some point, I'd love to sit down with him and just kind of talk about how you, why they are so successful at a time when people are drinking less.
23: And sales in a lot of parts of the industry.
3: Yeah, I mean, I'm sure he does. So that'd be a great conversation. But really cool part of the Rock 10. So we've kind of covered the Rock 10 who's not here with us. Now we've got four of the 10 Rock 10 who are here with us. Lee Firm, the first one. Hey, Lee, get real close to that microphone. Hey, well, great to meet you in person.
4: Nice to meet you, too.
3: Welcome. So,
4: hello.
3: Leah and team, do you want to introduce Leaf? Leah, Stacey, you want to take this one here?
23: Well, I'm going to ping this over to Jake because I think you guys are more familiar with each other. I'm meeting Leaf for the first time. Hi.
4: Hi.
23: Nice to meet you.
4: Nice to meet you.
3: Go ahead, Jake.
24: I would say Leaf and I know each other from the music scene here in Rochester. We were talking about folks to feature in Rock 10, and I thought, I know just a friend of mine to talk about, but I don't know if multi-hyphenate is an overused term, but Leaf does it all. Leaf is a puppeteer, a builder of puppets, a musician, a wonderful friend, and
3: A caregiver,
24: absolutely.
3: Artist.
24: And I got to learn about Leaf too, because I didn't know that about you. It was a nice thing to read about. Yeah. Imagine that, the function of the magazine. I'm learning too.
3: How about that?
24: Pretty good.
3: So, as one of the Rock 10, were you surprised, Leaf?
4: I was so surprised, and just very thankful. I don't know, especially not being from here. I'm like, me in the Rock 10? That doesn't make any sense.
3: Where are you from originally?
4: I'm from New Jersey originally, upstate, and I moved here like 10 years ago or so, and kind of dropped into the music scene and fell in love with Rochester and everything it has to offer.
3: Well, so we love that kind of a story.
23: Mm-hmm.
3: Your band name is like the most... not actually good description of a band I've ever heard. What's the name of your band?
4: Garden of Evildoers.
3: Garden of Evildoers. Yeah. Like one of the kind souls that you'll meet in this world is part of the Garden of Evildoers. So tell us about the name of the band.
4: Well, it kind of comes from like, you know, the all like far right perspective of queer people as being like evil or, you know, damned or whatever. And trying to, you know, kind of embrace that and the only way I know how, which is by making a joke out of it or something like that, you know?
3: Turning it on its head a little bit.
4: Yeah, I don't know.
3: And so the band will play at various places, including backyards, people's houses, bars.
4: Yeah, all over.
3: All over.
4: Yeah, and we tour around too. We're going on tour in like 2 weeks here, so we'll be gone in August, going down to New York City, to Philly, back over to Pittsburgh, and back up for like a week-long tour.
3: Reading the Rock 10 profile view was heartening in a way because, you know, you describe, and I don't want to speak for you, I want to hear more from you about this, but like in the piece, you're describing whether it's traveling to play and needing a place to stay and getting a cabin in the woods or getting someone who can help you out, but also just discovering the kindness of most people.
4: Yeah.
3: Do you think most people, I mean, we're all kind of in this tense moment where if we spend too much time online, we think, you know, everything's kind of falling apart.
4: Yeah.
3: Do you think we're misjudging most people?
4: I mean, that's exactly it, right? And that's what the band name's all about too. It's like, oh, we're so evil, but then we literally are like 10 people with puppets having a good old time. Like...
24: The juxtaposition is crazy. These are like the nicest people I've ever met, for real. It's
4: so, yeah, it's exactly that, you know? And especially with like being on tour so much, in the way that we do it, which is very like low budget, like we're barely making money on these tours and going from place to place. So we're like reaching out to people going like, hey, I know we're like playing with you at this bill, but can we also stay at your house? And people will say, yeah, no problem. And we'll do the same for here in Rochester too. And there's so much just like interplay of that. And Yeah.
3: So this is going to be weird, but so
24: are you going to ask to spend the night? Can I crash on your couch? I heard it was cool.
2: Well, I mean, Luke's probably cool with it.
3: I'm reading the piece. I'm thinking, well, I want to listen to some of the music. And of course, so one of the first places I can use to access it, this is the weird part, is Spotify, which you probably kind of hate a little bit.
4: Yeah.
3: So how do you feel about where people access your music, and how do you feel about maybe these commercial platforms that, you know, pay you fractions and fractions of pennies on a stream?
4: I mean, I don't feel great about them. The best place to access like indie music, like the bands I play in and other bands around the city, is through bandcamp.com, I would say. And it kind of, that platform I like especially because it highlights albums. Like, I feel like musicians put a lot of time into like making these albums, and then streaming services kind of take those and just like say like, oh, I'm gonna highlight this one song and that's all anyone's maybe ever gonna hear. Yeah. Or you know. Yeah. Or like you're playing things on loop and you're getting like cents for it. And Bandcamp like has a really good share for like the artists, and you can buy the full albums, and then it's like the album is there and you can listen to the whole thing, and it's just a nice...
3: You're not the first artist who's told me that Bandcamp is a much better alternative. Do you hear that too sometimes, Jake?
24: It's good. They're pretty transparent with like their revenue sharing and stuff. Mm-hmm. And it's different from like a streaming model where you get like a fraction of a cent per stream, and then the subscription is paid to this like enormous corporation. Like if you are to buy something off of Bandcamp, the artist like sees how every cent is broken down and they get most of the money. So... I don't know. Yeah. Not to be like every, you know. Yeah. It's good. It's a good platform.
3: How often are you writing music?
4: All the time. I'm writing music right now.
3: How often are you recording what you write?
4: Much less than that, I will say.
24: No. We are recording right now.
4: We are recording. I'm recording music right now. Right. No, I'm just no. I'm going to use that.
3: Okay, there you go.
4: In the future. No, but every few months or so, I'll sit down. I have like a little at-home studio where I'll record some demos or something like that. But I kind of like put out maybe an album once a year or something. It's my schedule right now.
3: Describe maybe an evening of playing music where you thought like this is the best it can get.
4: I mean, every week I have like four band practices, and every night I go in being like, well, some, not every night I go in being like, oh no, but some nights I go in being like, oh no, like tough day at work, or you know, tough day just living life. And then it's just like community. It's scheduled time with friends. We cook dinner for each other. We take care of each other. Music is so wonderful. Play music. Where's the camera?
24: That's tough, right? It's
4: weird. Play music with your play music with your friends. It's the best thing ever. And anyone can do it. It doesn't have to sound good. It's just like being creative, making fun little sounds, you know.
3: Well, the profile written by Catherine Varga is really beautiful. We're not going to even be able to touch on everything that Catherine touches on. You can get to know Leaf better as part of the Rock 10 in City Magazine. As we wrap with you, where are people going to find you next?
4: Just around town.
3: Any gigs, anything that you want to talk about?
4: Oh, I think Kitchen's playing at the Clothesline Festival August 30th.
3: Okay.
4: I have a gig in a friend's backyard. If you want to come to that, you can find my Instagram, send me a DM. I'll give you the address. I don't want to say it on the radio. They'd probably be mad at me.
23: I want to know if the puppets are going to be there.
4: The puppets will be there.
23: Yes. Okay.
24: The puppets are union members too, right?
4: They've unionized. Yeah.
3: Have they ever gone on strike? Like, oh no, the puppets are on strike.
4: Yes.
23: I just want to know more about the puppets.
3: All right, before we close here, since Leah teased that here, tell us a little bit about the puppets.
23: Yeah.
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1: Storytelling and also just like joy and comedy with friends and like making wild things and having a good old time. And like, my friends are the puppeteers and they are like, they come in with characters they want to do. And so they kind of have like free reign of that. And I have like loose story and pre-written, like all the songs are pre-written and they all are like they tell stories, you know? So it kind of is like a game to like piece together the different like songs into a kind of legible story. And the last one was like me being transported into the spirit realm and meeting all these puppets, and there's like a fairy that comes, there's like a lizard who smokes cigarettes, Raphael met the lizard.
2: We're doing I did meet the lizard. That was fun. That was fun.
1: There's like a big gorilla and more, you know, every show I try and make something new so it kind of expands upon itself. And, you know, then we use the last one. So it's like, if you're coming in for the first show, you're like, how did you get to this point? And it's like, it's only been a year, but like every show we have something new and now everything's all at once, you know? So,
3: well,
1: it's really fun.
3: Congratulations on being part of the Rock 10.
1: Thank you.
3: City Magazine's Rock 10 includes Leaf Firm. You can read the full story there and meet all of the Rock 10. We got to take our only break of the hour, and we're going to come back and meet more of the Rock 10 on the other side here. Coming up in our second hour, Connection Summer Sessions is asking how young people see a changing world. And we're bringing back a conversation we had over the school year winter break this past calendar year, when students were experiencing the first school year with a bell-to-bell cell phone ban. So how was it going? What were they experiencing without their phones in their hands or at least in their lockers? Their answers might surprise you next hour. Welcome back to Connections. We have an event planner here, and this time I'm the event planner, Jenna Minna.
4: Oh my God.
3: Get in that seat. Part of the Rock 10 is Jenna Minetta Knauf, and Jenna is with us here. By the way, congratulations on being part of the Rock 10.
5: Thank you.
3: And whether Rochesterians know Jenna or not, they may have experienced life in our city thanks to some of Jenna's work or through some of Jenna's events here. So, Leah Stacy, you want to do a little introduction here?
6: And if they haven't, that's on them. Because yeah, that means you're doing almost nothing in the city, especially the big events. Like, what your biggest event right now, just by volume, is probably Holiday Village?
5: Or maybe Jazz Fest.
6: Jazz Fest, yes.
5: By volume, yeah.
6: Yeah, but maybe I feel like when I go to Rock Holiday Village, because Birdo and I were there shooting last year, and it was just like every age, every suburb and neighborhood, like the amount was crazy.
5: I do take a lot of pride in how we've really put together an event that is for everyone. It's just really inclusive.
6: Yeah.
5: And that always feels good when I walk around and see that we've done something that everybody can relate to.
6: And I love when I see you at your events, too, because you are still very present. Yeah. Like, I can see the wheels turning. Like, I know you're putting out a fire in one corner of your brain. And I feel like that really happened at Hootenanny last year. You were like, this is the first year I'm like focused, but you're also like, so you're like, hi, how's it going? And I'm like, I don't need to talk about myself right now. You are in the midst of a ton.
5: He's with so many people. Mm-hmm. You want to be present with those people, but I always have to be three steps ahead in my brain. So yes. When I do take a step back and I sat in four things that were happening.
6: Yeah. Yep.
5: So
3: if you don't know Jenna, again, you can read the story written by Veronica Volk as part of the Rock 10 for City Magazine. Jenna's the owner of the Bella Events Group. What is the full roster? You mentioned Jazz Fest. So give listeners the full roster of what you've done or what you got your hands on.
5: Oh, my gosh. Okay, so it started 25 years. Well, it's been a little over 20 years at Jazz Festival. My very first events in town were the Alexander Street Festivals. On Alexander, when that was like, you know, I know it's like coming back out, you know, coming back up and coming, but that was my first ones. But Jazz Festival, Rock Holiday Village, I own that with two partners. Hootenanny, that's just on my brain right now because it's in 2 weeks. Rochester Pride, and the festival. And then I work for Trillium as like on retainer for them. So I do their white party and I do the parade for them and then I do the festival separately.

0: Oh my God, this. Downtown.
1: She's pointing to her t-shirt. What is it?
0: So we
1: Downtown, definitely.
0: Yes, we do a series. It's about 14 to 16 events a year for RDDC. And we
1: That's
0: just.
1: The Rochester Downtown Development Corporation.
0: Yes, yep. Thank you. We just activate the city with some grant money that they support. And we do midday bashes and movie nights, Fall Fest, the RPO. We do goat yoga, which is super fun. And we are doing a game night this year.
1: So, Leah is correct. If someone listening right now has not experienced any of your work, they are not leaving their home. I think that that's pretty much it, right? And right now you're getting ready for Hoochie Nanny?
0: Yes.
1: So, for people who aren't familiar, this is still relatively new. Second year?
0: This is technically the third, but the second that Sean McCarthy is joined in with Tommy Burnett.
1: So what's Hoochie Nanny?
0: It is a whiskey and music festival. So it was Tommy's brainchild, I believe, mm-hmm. if I had to going all the way back to where he started. And it's just like a really cool, quirky. It's exactly what Iron Smoke is, but like on this big grand scale, motorcycles and cool music and great drinks. And then he partnered with Sean last year. We did it in Irondequoit. We moved it to Fairport this year. And it's just like a really cool whiskey tasting and great music for 3 days.
1: Where in Fairport?
0: It is at Center Park West. Or the Parenting Community Center, where the amphitheater is. Mm-hmm. We're just kind of down below. We're using the amphitheater, but also like the fields down below.
1: And you know who they got this year, Jake?
2: Who's that?
1: Guster.
0: Yeah.
1: Oh, yeah? Guster.
0: Oh, yeah. Toadies, Lit, Guster, My Morning Jacket, Modest Mouse. Mm-hmm. I mean, you name it. It's on the roster.
3: And you got Joywave, who performs very rarely locally. I know.
0: Yeah.
3: I'm going on Sunday.
0: Yeah, it should be a lot of fun. I mean, I feel like it's like... bringing me back to high school.
3: Yeah, so same.
1: The portrait is like, you see this and you're like, oh yeah, Jenna runs this thing. Raphael, great job on the portrait.
4: Thank you.
1: Where are you for this?
4: It was at Parcel 5. Yeah. Parcel 5, and I remember Jenna being a little nervous about the photo, but I told her to believe in me, and and we got a very powerful photo of her, which is really cool, and... Jenna, do you love it? Do you like it?
0: I mean, I think everyone's hypercritical of themselves. I'm always a little bit shy in front of a camera. It's not necessarily where I like to be, but I am really thankful to you for putting something out that I felt comfortable with. So thank you.
4: And there we go. That's the win right there. So
3: I also
4: we're
3: love
4: all
3: that
4: set.
3: You kept your sunglasses on. It's like a power move right there.
4: First of all, it was bright. It was bright. Yeah. But it worked out. It worked out.
0: You know, when you're 50, you know, you start getting.
1: Oh, man. So before we let Jenna go here, what I appreciate about the profile written by Veronica is, you know, this is someone you're clearly more comfortable behind the scenes and running these events and showcasing all these great talents and our city and our region. So I know you're not typically out front, but I think you deserve this because what you have done on its own is great. Since the pandemic and in this modern age of technology, we're even more disconnected. And I think these are some of the things that truly connect people that are so, so important.
0: I
1: mean, and I know it's kind of cheesy, but I just wonder if like on the hardest days, if that makes the work at least more tolerable or rewarding.
0: It does. I mean, there are a lot of hard days, especially like if you look at what we just went through at Pride. I mean, having to make the decision to cancel the festival 3 hours in was devastating. I mean, all I kept thinking about was the vendors and my staff and, you know, like everything that was happening there and how much work everyone put into it. And like, it's just not the call you want to make. But when you look around and see the humanity around me, it does make it feel better. You know, when people give you a hug and they're like, I'm so sorry that this happened, or you get that nice email after. Mm-hmm. But yes, to your point, being on site after, you know, like I don't get to look cute on site. I don't get to, you know, like I'm always a little sweaty, but like, you know, like, and then you see people come. I remember the first time at Rock Holiday Village, we had just worked, I mean, for months and months and months to pull it together. Mm-hmm. And then all of a sudden people just came and started sitting in the spaces that we created. And I got teary eyed. I was like, yeah, like it always feels really worth it. And to showcase our city in the best lights possible always is like a sense of pride for me.
1: Mm-hmm. I still have video of my son face planting on the ice at Rock Holiday Village. And so before I let you go here, we've talked about Hoochie Nanny. It's still summer, but we're going to be in Holiday Village soon. Before you know it, what do you got planned this year?
0: Yeah, well, we're just going to keep doing what we're doing, but better. We've been working really hard behind the scenes to to grow and expand. We're getting there. I'd say within the next year or two, you'll see some big changes and some additions that we can do that will kind of, we do really well with the kids that still believe in Santa. We do really well with the adults that like to go out and have a cocktail and listen to music. Mm-hmm. But there's like this middle area that we're just missing. So mm-hmm. we're really hoping to start doing some activations that hit like the college age and the high school age kids so mm-hmm. that we get the whole family involved. So we're getting there.
1: Congrats on yeah. the honor here. As
0: thank
1: part
0: you
1: of the
0: so
1: Rock
0: much. 10. We really appreciate it.
1: And thank you for coming in here.
0: Thank you. Thanks for having me.
1: So yeah. we're gonna send Jenna Mineta out, and we're gonna bring Max Kelly in. So thank you to Jenna. And while we bring Max in here, I'm gonna have the team go ahead, guys. You want a little introduction before as Max gets set? This is radio. It's gonna be new for you. but as Max gets set here, he'll pull that microphone up. He knows what to do. Team, you want to do a little introduction of this gentleman here as part of the Rock 10?
2: Can I introduce Max?
3: Yes.
1: Yeah.
3: Please.
1: Go ahead, Jake.
2: Max is one of my oldest and favorite friends. Max is
5: He's
2: 1,000 years old, and I'm 1,000 years old. And between the two of us, we're 2,000 years old. Also, both wearing Daryl Norson designed shirts.
1: Oh,
2: small.
3: You didn't text each other?
2: We did not text each other okay. about this.
5: Yeah, oh, wait, yeah, this is...
2: Is that a different guy?
5: This is Corinne, actually.
2: Oh, Corinne, my God, Shannon. It's Corinne?
5: Yeah.
2: Listen,
5: yeah.
2: Evan, we have to erase this whole episode. I got a detail wrong.
5: Let's start over.
1: I know you're a detail.
3: We'll fix it on web.
2: Max Kelly is a wonderful man. He's the head honcho at WAYO, LP Rochester. Call letters that I'm saying on a different radio station. One of the hardest working, kindest people I know, and one of our Rock 10.
1: Okay, and what made him stand out to you as deserving of this honor here?
2: Well, I did not pitch Max, and I was actually telling Pat Hoskin, who I believe did pitch you for this, that I had a moment of stolen valor when we saw each other the other night. It was me, you, and Leaf were at the Bug Jar 2 nights ago, all mm-hmm. together. You can't plan stuff like this. You just have to live in Rochester and be involved.
5: Yeah, it just happens.
2: And I was like, I was out there taking credit. I was like, I pitched this, I pitched that. You know, classic Beloviating, like a real jerk. So I had to set the record straight. Patrick, you're an inspiring guy. I'm looking at you in the eyes as I'm saying this, and it comes through in the piece, obviously, all that you've done and all that you continue to do.
1: So how do you introduce yourself when people say, so what do you do?
2: It's got to be exactly like that, right?
5: Yeah, basically the same
1: just
5: thing.
1: Just inspire people.
5: Yeah. No, I help run WAYO 104.3 FM, which is a community radio station here in Rochester, all volunteer with over, I don't know what the number is right now. I'm going to say over 90 different shows of all different types of music and talk. I also work sound at the Bug Jar, which is a lot of fun. And I'm a software engineer during the day.
1: A software engineer during
3: Can I jump in real quick
1: the
3: too?
1: Day, yes.
3: Because part of the reason Pat pitched you is because he was working on the Rainbow Connection story.
5: Yes,
3: which
5: Rainbow
3: was in
5: Rock
3: our
5: show. Yep, yeah.
3: Oh yeah, Rock Rainbow show Connection was our that was our headline.
5: Yep.
3: So many words in my brain.
5: Yeah.
3: I think that was our June issue? July
5: it was
3: issue?
5: Last month.
3: July.
5: Yeah,
3: July.
5: Yep.
3: The days run together.
5: Yeah.
3: But he realized that you hit 10 years.
5: We did, yeah,
3: and so it was also timely, and like yeah. what a milestone.
5: Yeah, it's super exciting. You know, when we launched WAYO, I was just involved in an engineering capacity, and Mike Yates, who is the original founder of the station, had really done a lot of the legwork on, you know, figuring out what it takes to start a community radio station, and I don't know, whatever it takes, Rochester has it, because people showed up in droves, and I think right from the outset, we had like 50 or 60 shows on the air, which Mike all personally trained and like lived at the station basically for 2 weeks straight. It's been a wild ride the last 10 years. And the thing that's so cool is that the Rochester community shows up for it, not only in listening and getting involved and volunteering, but also in our annual fundraiser, because we're entirely driven by donations, basically. So,
1: you know, you've definitely given a space for a lot of really talented people, really thoughtful people with music talk. We've had a lot of them on this program over the years. You look back at 10 years ago, it's so different with just the continuing fracturing and fragmenting of media. I mean, obviously, you know that.
5: Yeah.
1: And, you know, we are talking all the time at XXI about how we are trying to be kind of everywhere and being where every generation and every person of every age would be. My guess is at noon every day, Connections will be here. I don't know that it will always, I mean, I think it'll always be live at noon, but we're going to do more online. We're going to be in different places. I will be doing different things because that's where people are going. It's not what it was 10 years ago, and it's certainly not what it was 30 years ago. How do you see it? How do you see it at WAO?
5: I think that it's interesting because I think you do a really great job of curating Connections and the other shows here on WXXI, and I think we do significantly less curation and sort of leave it up to the masses in a way, right? By having like 90 different shows all produced by people here in the community, really no syndicated programming, you tune into each show and it's like that person's passion on display and like them sharing it with the community. So like, and I think that's something that you see with social media as being attractive, right? People are really interested in what people post on their social media accounts because it's like a periscope into that person's life or what they do or whatever. So our shows are almost like that as well. And when you have 90 of them that all represent different people within the Rochester community, I think it sort of achieves that. So I feel like it's very relevant. But yeah, I mean, we are a low power FM station, so our FM signal is not that great. So we have to experiment with streaming, and you know, we've added video streaming and stuff like that, especially through our Sunday program Live at WAO, which has sort of been my baby for the last couple of years.
1: It really is the democratization
5: of
1: local radio. It really has been. The portrait of Max is so vintage. I mean, it's so cool.
4: It's crazy. I was hoping you was asking me. I'm sorry.
1: So good.
4: But that's my style. So I like, sorry.
1: This looks like, what was that John Cusack movie? Tower Records, or what was the movie?
2: High Fidelity.
1: Yeah. Thank you. So yeah, looks like it's straight out of that movie.
4: I like the vintage look.
2: Max is cooler.
4: When I saw the outcome of this, I was like, I nailed that look with the books, the record shelves in the back, and yeah, very vintage. You nailed it right on the head. So like, that's
1: so good.
4: That's dope. Yeah.
1: Are you happy with it, Max?
5: Oh, yeah. Come on. 100%. Awesome. Raph did great. And I think it's a good, I don't know, our station, like, people still bring in records and tapes and CDs and, you know, lots of stations across the country are like, yeah, we're moving all digital, whatever. But, like, I don't know. We just have it all, and people can play what they want to play. And you hear the scratches and the pops and the crackles. And it's cool.
4: Yeah, I love the aesthetic of the studio. It was really dope.
1: It's a great portrait. It's a great piece by John Heath as part of the Rock 10. Max Kelly, well-earned, and just really cool that you keep doing it and giving a voice and a place. So I know it means a lot to you. It means a lot to the community, and I know a lot of people are happy to see you as part of the Rock 10.
5: Yeah, thank you. It came at a time that I was kind of like really tired. We adopted a dog in November, and it's been great, but it's been exhausting. So I was really tired and like, oh, man, you know, and then I got the call, and I was like, oh, okay, this... All right.
1: Little Ray of
5: Sunshine. We'll keep on doing it.
3: We love to hear that.
1: There you go.
5: Yeah, so thank you.
1: We're going to send Max back to, well, I was going to say back to WAO. Probably back to your software engineer.
5: Yeah.
1: Back to your engineering job.
5: Yeah.
1: Then eventually to WAO.
5: Hi,
1: Max
5: boss.
1: Max Kelly, station manager at WAO 104.3. He's going to vacate this seat, and we're going to bring in one more, the final of the Rock 10. Nydia Padilla Rodriguez is with us. Hello, Nydia. She's going to get all set
6: here. Look at this dress.
1: Nydia, if you're watching on YouTube.
6: Oh, my goodness. You are summer.
1: Very summery. Artistic director and founder of Barinkin Dance Theater. You got right in there. It's nice to see you. How are you?
7: Good to see you. Great.
1: Get right on that microphone for us here. And Leah, tell us why Nydia is one of the Rock 10.
6: Well, Nydia has a big anniversary this year, which I'm going to let her talk more about. And she had been on mine and Sydney Burroughs' radar. Sydney is our dance writer, has been for almost my entire tenure here. And Sydney just really keeps her finger on the pulse of what's going on in the dance world. So I was thrilled to see this come to life.
7: I was too. Thank you. And I'm honored to be among all these wonderful nominees.
6: Yeah.
1: So what's new? What's going on?
7: What's new? 45 years. As I reflect, I'm like, I can't believe it. 45 years. However, it's really not about me. It's about all the folks from the community who helped me sustain Barinkin Dance Theater for 45 years. And I just feel blessed and have gratitude and just can't wait for us to celebrate and have our youth share their talents, the rich culture, music, and just the support from the community. I just feel so honored. I really am honored and gratitude. That's all I can think of, and blessed.
1: You said in the piece written by Sydney Burroughs that dance helps young people discover their value and embrace their cultures. How important is it to you to help them understand that dance is, yes, it's an art form, yes, it's fun, but like for a lot of people, like this is your culture.
7: Yes, it is.
1: This and is your people.
7: I need to share a quick story. When I was in elementary school, third grade, and I remember asking the teacher, how can we never talk about the Puerto Rican culture? And the response was, because you were a bunch of peasants who came here because you were starving. That experience.
1: Where was this?
7: I'd rather
1: not. Oh, okay. All right.
3: Off the record.
1: Okay.
7: Off the record. I decided as a young person, as young as I was, I need to change that narrative. Mm-hmm. And if I can do something positive for our children to feel like you belong, you have the right as citizens, Puerto Ricans are citizens of America, why not use structure, discipline, the understanding that it's so important for you to have that self-esteem and that sense of you belong. We have contributed to this country for many decades. No reason why you cannot feel like you can contribute as a citizen of the United States of America. And I have to say that I feel blessed because I had the opportunity working with Garth Fagan, who I am one of the original members of Bottom of the Bucket Butt, but he was the one that instilled in me as a very young teenager, discipline is freedom. And I wanted to carry that legacy with my generation, my young people, and 45 years of seeing thousands of youth participate in Borinquen Dance Theater, making sure that they transfer that discipline to their careers is just amazing. I have students who come back to me. Many of them are alumni as instructors, which is amazing. And I am working towards the infrastructure to sustain Borinquen for the next 45 years. So when I do pass the baton to Jaime Benmudez, who is now the assistant artistic director, he has the infrastructure he needs to continue Borinquen Dance Theater.
1: Where are you performing next? You were just at the festivals last weekend. Where are you performing next?
7: We will be performing in the Buffalo Western Hispanic Festival in August, and then in Syracuse in September. And you know, all these performances begin to surface in Rochester. So our major, I'm so excited. It's our 45th anniversary, November 7th.
1: Congratulations on
7: Thank you. And I have to say, it's not about me. It's about parents, students, funders, volunteers, community, partnerships coming together. I also want to give very special thanks to Hochstein School of Music, where that was our second home for almost since 1981. We moved into our own space because of Konar Foundation giving us the funds that we needed to have our own studio. And I just feel blessed that we also had that type of collaboration with Hochstein School of Music.
1: You're an institution. Personally and through your organization, I have to say. And no surprise to see you as one of the Rock 10. It's a beautiful portrait, Raphael.
4: Thank you.
1: It's a beautiful, and I'm sure Nydia loves it. It's a great portrait of Nydia Padilla Rodriguez, Borinquen Dance. The last of the 10, not by any means the last that we've talked about this hour. We've now talked about all 10, but you can read even more in the profiles in the current edition of City, the August issue, meeting the 2026 Rochester 10.
7: Yeah.
1: Congratulations.
7: Thank you.
1: Here.
7: Thank you so much.
1: Thanks,
7: and thank you for
1: team.
7: Having
4: of course.
7: Me here
4: of
7: and
4: course.
7: As a nominee.
3: Yes.
7: And thank you, Rafael.
4: Of course. Oh my God, so much. No relation, by the way, but yeah.
3: Yeah,
4: it's great to have you.
7: We're family.
1: Thank you. Thank you for the great work on the portraits. Absolutely. Thanks for being with
4: thank
1: us.
4: Thank you, Leah Stacey.
1: Yeah, Jake, always. Great stuff here as always. Thank you very much.
8: Thanks, Evan.
1: And Leah Stacey, nice to see you as always, editor-in-chief of City Magazine.
6: 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We'll be having our Rock 10 celebration.
1: 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What day of the week is that?
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5: From WXXI News, I'm Evan Dawson, and this is Connections. Connections Summer Sessions is asking how young people see a changing world. And we're bringing back a recent conversation with high school students. We checked in with them mid-year, mid-school year, about how they are feeling about the new bell-to-bell cell phone ban. It was instituted last September, and it was the first year that students couldn't access their phones throughout the school day. They weren't supposed to be able to even get to their phones to check messages between classes. So what were students thinking about how it was going? I think some of their answers this hour might surprise you. This is the first of two conversations we will have this month on the subject. This first one brings back the mid-year discussion. Then we'll have another conversation with students coming up later this month as they approach year two with the bell-to-bell ban. It's coming up on Connections.
6: Live from NPR News in Washington, I'm Libby Casey. President Trump is trying to sell Nevada and the nation on his economic agenda. At a stop in Las Vegas today, Trump touted his no taxes on tips policy. But as NPR's Deepa Shivaram reports, some workers say it isn't enough to combat lower tourism and higher prices from the Iran war.
7: Mario Sandoval has been a server in Las Vegas for 40 years. He's a tipped worker, but he says his salary is way down compared to previous years because fewer tourists are coming to the city.
8: They're not spending or eating like they used to anymore.
7: The Las Vegas Convention and Visitors Authority says tourism dipped 7.5% in 2025, and that's a big hit for workers who rely on tourism and tips. Trump, meanwhile, continues to argue that his economy is doing great, but a new Reuters Ipsos poll shows that for the first time in nearly a decade, more Americans prefer Democrats on handling the economy instead of Republicans. Deepa Shivaram, NPR News, Las Vegas.
6: In Michigan, progressive Abdul Al-Sayed has narrowly won the state's highly watched Senate primary, defeating the more moderate Democrat, Representative Haley Stevens. It was the most expensive Senate primary ever. Haley took money from corporate interest groups and the pro-Israel lobby AIPAC. Al-Sayed refused corporate PAC donations and ran a grassroots campaign. Today, he told NPR he's now turning his attention to the general election and Republican opponent Mike Rogers.
9: What unites us is way bigger than what divides us. We know that Trumpism has been just a colossal failure. We know that to defeat Trumpism, we're going to have to defeat Trump's handpicked candidate for U.S. Senate. And we know that the responsibility we have to come to make sure that we're protecting people's health care, that we're standing up for clean air, clean water, that we're fighting for affordability for working people is way bigger than anything that divides us.
6: Stevens has endorsed Al-Sayed. The Senate seat is being vacated by retiring Democrat Gary Peters. Online prediction market Kalshi can no longer do business in the state of Utah. That's after a federal judge ruled that the company is not immune to the state's ban on gambling. Sean Higgins with member station KUER has more.
10: Gambling and other games of chants are explicitly banned in the Utah Constitution, driven largely by the beliefs of The Church of Jesus Christ of Latter-day Saints, which is headquartered in the state. Earlier this year, state lawmakers added proposition bets, like the ones made on Kalshi and other similar websites, to the state's definition of gambling. Kalshi sued Utah in February over the law. It argued the state couldn't treat its sports futures contracts as bets because it operates as a federally registered exchange. The court disagreed. Utah Attorney General Derrick Brown celebrated the outcome, saying clever branding can't beat state law. Kalshi says it plans to appeal. For NPR News, I'm Sean Higgins in Salt Lake City.
6: This is NPR News. A California man who was arrested at President Trump's Los Angeles area golf course Sunday was pretending to be part of the security detail preparing for Trump's visit and had a stash of illegal weapons in his car and home. Janine Jontale faces both state and federal charges. The Vatican has announced that Pope Leo XIV will visit South America later this year. NPR's Jason DeRose reports that as part of the visit, he'll return to a country he knows well.
11: Pope Leo plans to visit three countries in November: Uruguay, Argentina, and Peru. The visit to Peru will be something of a homecoming for the pontiff. He first arrived in the country as a missionary in the 1980s and later served as a bishop there. In fact, he holds both Peruvian and U.S. citizenship. Leo's visit to Argentina may prove bittersweet for Catholics there. His predecessor, Pope Francis, was from Buenos Aires but never visited the country during his 12-year papacy. The visit to Uruguay is meant to promote evangelism there, where only about 40% of the population is Catholic. Jason DeRose, NPR News.
6: The Ohio childhood home of Apollo 11 astronaut Neil Armstrong is up for sale. Armstrong built model planes there and took his first flying lessons nearby. It's been owned by a retired history teacher for nearly 40 years. She hopes a new buyer will donate it to the Armstrong Museum. The house has been preserved with memorabilia such as autographed photos, but is not legally protected from changes, so its future is up in the air. Armstrong was the first person to walk on the moon in 1969. He died in 2012 at the age of 82. 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
5: From WXXI News, this is Connections. I'm Evan Dawson. Our connection this hour was made in September of last year, when students in schools across New York State turned off their phones and either stored them in their lockers or had them collected by teachers for the duration of the school day. The bell-to-bell restriction on smartphones applies to students in public schools, charter schools, and BOCES schools statewide, and it has been met with mixed reactions. New York's policy comes after a number of states made similar moves. Florida was the first state to regulate cell phone use in schools. That policy dates back to 2023. It began as a law restricting the use of phones in public school classrooms, but allowed districts to enforce their own policies. Florida Governor Ron DeSantis later expanded the law, banning cell phone use in elementary and middle schools for the entire day. According to Ballotpedia, as of December, 35 states and Washington, D.C. have signed or enacted laws or policies regulating cell phone use in schools. ABC News reports that 20 of those states have completely banned wireless communication devices, including personal phones or tablets, for the entire instructional day. It notes that there are exceptions for some students with disabilities. The policies have generated strong reactions from students, parents, teachers, and administrators on different sides of the issue. Some are celebrating the restrictions, saying students are more engaged, less distracted, and are happier. Some parents have expressed concern about not being able to reach their kids during possible emergency situations. And students have nuanced feedback. That's what we're going to focus on today. We've invited high school students who are on February break to come on in and talk about this. And they have a range of views. They do not all agree, and that's okay. Let's talk about it with our guests in studio. Hello to Eli Feibusch, a senior at Brighton High School. Thank you for being here.
13: Hello.
5: Next to Eli is Nora Kirkaby, a junior at Pittsford Sutherland. Welcome to you.
14: Hi.
5: Across the table, hello to Carter Markowitz, a freshman at Greece Arcadia. Thanks for being here.
15: Hello.
5: And joining us remotely, Helena Dixon, a senior at Fairport High School. Helena, thanks for being with us.
13: Hi, thank you.
5: So we're just going to go across the panel, and I'm going to start with Helena. In general here, I just want to get initial reactions on if you're feeling like this was the right move, and then we're going to kind of we'll go deeper on what the days are like, et cetera, and how, what's changed. But in general, Helena, I'll start with you. Do you support the bell-to-bell ban in New York State?
13: I do. I think there's more connection in the hallways.
5: More connection in the hallways? Just tell me a little bit more about that. What you mean by that?
13: During passing periods. I remember last year people had their heads down. They were like phones and screens. This year we're saying hi in the hallway, lots of waves, lots of smiles, and I think it makes a big difference.
5: Okay. Carter Markowitz, do you support the bell-to-bell ban?
14: I do not support the bell-to-bell ban.
5: Okay. Tell me why.
14: I feel like it's just like in case of emergency, it feels just terrible to have your phone locked away. You can't speak with anyone or contact anything at all.
5: Okay, so your biggest concern is in emergency situations, you feel kind of stranded.
14: Yep.
5: Okay. Across the table, Nora, how do you feel about the ban?
15: I don't support it.
5: Okay, and tell me why?
15: I think the same thing as Carter. I just think that it's a little dangerous not to have our phones in the state of like the world right now.
5: Okay, and let's get Eli's take. Support or oppose?
16: I would agree with Carter and Nora that there are some security risks with it.
5: Is that the number one issue to you?
16: It would be, and just generally not having communication that we've had in recent years, I think it's definitely a big adjustment.
5: Okay, so we're going to talk about that adjustment, but it's interesting, 3 out of 4 oppose it, for multiple reasons, but the number one reason being, if there is an emergency, God forbid, who and how are you going to communicate? And without that mobile device, how do you do that? So Helena Dixon is someone who supports this and has liked what you see. What do you make of your peers there talking about possible emergencies?
13: I completely understand where they're coming from. You know, I think in this state of this world, I think that's a very valid point. However, schools are so quick to inform people. I know our superintendent, he's super attentive to that sort of thing, and he addresses all of the issues. And I also think, for the most part, my school is super safe. Like, there's lots of background checks of people who come in the building, things like that. So.
5: Okay. Yeah, I just want to say, I mean, it's terrible that anybody is thinking. It is not a good sign of a healthy moment in society when kids are thinking about this sharply. And I feel for all of you. I mean, I'm just sorry that it's even on the radar. But I understand. So let's now talk a little bit about how things have changed. You heard Helena talking about how things have changed, and Helena sees a positive change. Carter, you're a freshman now. So, you know, as the youngest on the panel, I mean, I don't know if your experience is going to be a little bit different, but in general, what have you seen change from your own experience this year?
14: So this year, obviously I'm a freshman, right? But in my school, this was enacted all the way back when I was in sixth grade.
5: Okay.
14: So I've had this the entire time, and it's shown a lot of issues with kids just causing destruction to like open the pouches or just get their phones out or their belongings.
5: Whoa, tell me more about that. So I want to describe again what the actual ban is like, because in some states you can't even have a cell phone in the building. Not the case here. Your phones are in the building, but they're secured. Is that right, everybody? Yeah?
14: Mm-hmm.
5: Okay.
14: Yep.
5: So you got them in a secure pouch, right? And,
14: yes.
5: And where is that pouch located?
14: It's located on you, but if you don't have the pouch, your phone gets put in the office.
5: Okay. And you're saying that going all the way back to sixth grade, for the last several years, you've had classmates who have destroyed pouches trying to get to the phone?
14: Yes.
5: To do what?
14: To get their phone out.
5: But, like, for what purpose?
14: So they could have it just on them in case of anything.
5: Okay. Oh, okay. So they're that concerned about emergencies that they can't stand the idea that they have it, but it's in a pouch. They want it out.
14: I believe that's not it for all people, but I do believe that it still does cause chaos that isn't needed to be happening.
5: Okay. Nora, how do you see that one? I mean, do you see people distracted by the fact that it's in a pouch and it's not available?
15: At my school, we don't have them in pouches. We're just supposed to keep them in our lockers or our cars. But a lot of people don't follow that rule. Like, a lot of people just keep them in their bags or their pockets.
5: And they're turned on?
15: Yeah, but they're, they'll put them on, silent and stuff, but...
5: Okay, so I guess what I'm going to is, it's supposed to be in your locker.
15: Yeah.
5: And you're not supposed to, in between,
15: no.
5: going to check it, right?
15: Yeah.
5: So bell-to-bell means, even in between classes, you're supposed to be doing what Helena's talking about, which is saying hi to people and not grabbing your phone in your locker and checking it and doing stuff on it. Is that correct?
15: Sure.
5: But people are using the phones anyway.
15: Yeah.
5: Okay, how often?
15: All the time.
5: All the time?
15: Yeah.
5: Okay. I'm not going to ask you if you use it.
15: I wouldn't answer it.
5: You wouldn't answer that question. Okay. But in general, what are students using it for?
15: I know a lot of people that I know, they use it for music to regulate themselves. I used to do that last year, but ever since then, it's been hard to do, focus on stuff because I usually just listen to music to, I don't know. I just focus better with music, and I know a lot of other people in my school that have the same problem. But we can have, music, but it has to be, an iPod, an old iPod with no display or anything.
5: Yeah, old school iPod.
15: Yeah, they can't have displays or anything, and, wired headphones, too.
5: Okay. And for you, tell me a little bit more about what music does for you.
15: It just helps me, calm myself down, if I get stressed out, or, I don't know, if I just have, a really bad day, before the ban happened, I used to have my AirPod in all the time.
5: During class?
15: Yeah. I only had one in, though. I don't know. I had really good grades last year, though, but...
5: Okay. But if I'm your teacher and I'm like, hey, I don't want you even have one in. I want you entirely focused on me. What do you say?
15: I would take it out if they were, really upset about it, but most teachers understood where I was coming from because I have an IEP and stuff,
5: okay.
15: So the accommodations are there for a reason.
5: Okay. So, as someone with an IEP, do you think that there should be more flexibility for students who may be using their phone in ways like you use it?
15: Yeah, I do think there should be. I know there's a girl in a couple of my classes, she uses it during tests, she listens to music during tests, and it helps her focus, and I used to do that too, but I'm not allowed to do that. It's in her plan.
5: Okay. Eli, what's it like functionally? You're at Brighton.
16: Mm-hmm.
5: You're a senior. What has been the change in terms of what life is like at school?
16: I have noticed a lot less people on their phones in the hallways and more people talking to each other, which I will admit is quite nice. But I have also seen a lot of people really just finding ways around the phone ban I know a lot of people go in the bathrooms and use their phones there. And
5: you're not supposed to do that, right?
16: No.
5: Okay.
16: And a lot of people that, have them on them, because they're supposed to be at Brighton, they're supposed to be in our lockers, but... I doubt that most people actually have them in their lockers.
5: So help me understand something. I understand the idea that students are so concerned about a possible emergency that they oppose this bell-to-bell ban, that they want something on their person that says, if something is going down, I can be in touch with whoever I need to be in touch with. That's not the same as saying, I'm going to go to the bathroom and there no one is going to be able to come in and check on me and I'm just going to pull the phone out and start using it. What are you using it for in that case?
16: I haven't done that, so...
5: But what do you think students are using it for?
16: I would assume looking at the internet, so...
5: Social media?
16: Yeah.
5: Different
16: probably, and texting people.
5: Okay. Is that an argument for or against the ban?
16: I think... there's definitely people that are very addicted to their smartphones, and so they feel the need to go to the bathroom and take their phones out. And that would definitely be an argument for the ban. But I don't think that really gets to the root of the issue, because people are still finding ways around the ban. And, you know, not that you should control what people do at home, but people are going to go home and look at their phones for the rest of the day.
5: Yeah, that I understand, too. Before we get back to Helena, again, if you look at polling, parents seem to like this. Teachers like it, but there's a split. I mean, like, it's not a monolith. It's not like everyone agrees or disagrees on this. But students tend to be more against it. And you're hearing 3 out of 4 students on this panel who don't like the bell-to-bell ban for various reasons. So I'm going to ask the 3 students who oppose it if they do see anything good in the ban. And I'm going to ask the 1 student who likes it if she finds any problems with it. So I think you mentioned that you do see a little more interaction, Eli.
16: I do.
5: Is that the best part of this?
16: I would think so. It is nice to see less people on their phones and more people interacting and having conversations.
5: Is lunch different? We kept hearing that lunch is going to be different. Students are going to talk to each other again.
16: I don't eat my lunch in the cafeteria.
5: Okay.
16: So I have a little spot in the hallway with my friends. So I'm not completely sure, but from what I've seen, you know, I still go to the cafeteria to get my lunch, and it has been louder in there. So, I haven't seen people on their phones in there.
5: Okay. Nora, is there anything good in this ban to you?
15: I do see a lot of people, like, connecting more often and stuff.
5: Just in between classes or, like, at lunch or where?
15: I don't know. I don't have a lunch period, so I'm never in the cafeteria, but I do see people, like, interacting a lot more in the hallways and stuff.
5: Okay. Carter, can you find anything good in this ban?
14: I think the best part about the ban is just more interaction between students.
5: Okay. And Helena, as someone who supports the ban, what's the biggest problem that you see with it?
13: For me, it's really hard to... I'm, like, in clubs, like leadership, and it's really hard for me to connect with my advisors as often as I did last year. And like, I'm used to checking my email like every passing period, and now I can't do that. So
5: okay. When did you first get a phone, Helena?
13: I think seventh grade during COVID.
5: Okay. Carter, when did you get a phone?
14: I believe it was sixth grade.
5: Okay, sixth grade is how old? Doing some math. 11? No. Is that 12? What is that? Something like
14: 11.
5: That? 11, 12 years old. Okay, Nora, for you?
15: I got mine freshman year of high school.
5: Okay. 13, 14 years old. 14 or 15 years old. There. Okay. And Eli, first phone?
16: I got mine in sixth grade because that's when I started walking to and from school. And so my parents wanted to keep in touch with me.
5: Okay. So, again, a range of experience. And listeners, if you've got questions, comments, we've got a panel of students talking about the bell-to-bell ban, how they are experiencing it, how it is affecting them during the school day, where they see the good in it, where they see the bad in it. And it is not just one view here, as you are hearing, which I think is a healthy thing to hear. We have Eli Fibosh, a senior at Brighton High School, Nora Kirkaby, a junior at Pittsford Sutherland, Carter Markowitz, a freshman at Greece Arcadia, Helena Dixon, a senior at Fairport High School, all with us. Listeners, if you want to call the program, it's 844-295-TALK. It's 844-295-8255. 263-WXXI if you're in Rochester, 263-9994. 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You can join the chat there. And, you know, Nora, you mentioned how music helps you. New York State policy is supposed to have exceptions for students either with disabilities or with IEP plans. Do you find that's not being used or helpful, or what do you see there?
15: I've had experiences with teachers in recent years where they don't respect certain people's IEPs and their resources, but I don't know. It's not in my plan to have music or anything.
5: Okay. So for you, that was more just a personal preference of something that helped you.
15: Yeah.
5: But because it's not in the IEP, you don't get an exemption for it.
15: No.
5: Okay. All right. Do you know any students who are able to use either IEP or other reasons to get exemptions?
15: Yeah, I do.
5: Yeah? And that's been respected in school? From what you understand, teachers are allowing that?
15: Yes. Some teachers get a little upset, but once they like explain what's going on, I think some teachers forget about people's their plans and stuff, and they forget that some people have different accommodations than others.
5: Okay. But you mentioned a couple times teachers getting upset. So let me ask all of you. You can't speak for every teacher, every administrator, and there's going to be a range of views. But in general, Nora, do you think teachers are happy with this ban? Do they talk about it? Do you think your administration is happy about the ban?
15: I know a lot of teachers that are happy about it, and I know a couple that are like, they can go both ways. But most of them are happy about it.
5: Okay. Eli, what do you experience?
16: Most of my teachers are pretty happy with the ban, and I have one who thinks it should go even farther.
5: In what way?
16: I have a teacher that thinks that we should also, you know, because people show up before school starts and talk to their friends and then stay after for clubs or whatever, and this teacher thinks that they should be banned during that time too, so just in the building entirely in general.
5: Okay. Carter, what do you experience with teachers and staff at your school?
14: Generally, at my school, I've noticed that a lot of the teachers actually don't like it as much because it just seems to prove as more of a hassle that students are on their phones more because they're trying to sneak them in.
5: Okay. Helena, what about you at Fairport?
13: I think most teachers appreciate the ban. I think as for administration, they get annoyed because they have to patrol and watch kids who are on their phones and like at my school, we don't have the pouches, so administrators will just take your phone and you get it back at the end of the day.
5: Well, let me grab a phone call from Keith and Victor, who's got a question about phones and uses of emergency. Hi, Keith, go ahead.
17: I agree to the support that the kids shouldn't have it. They don't need it. I can understand the concern of, you know, an active shooter. But again, they're more apt to get into an accident driving home than that happening. But if they're so concerned and they keep using the excuse, the active shooter, would they be happy then if they had the basic jitterbug flip phone for that purpose?
5: You mean a non-smartphone, a dumb phone?
17: Yeah, the dumbest phone possible that you just call.
5: Okay. The dumbest phone possible. All right, Carter. So you worry about, in case of emergency, Keith is saying, just have a dumb phone. What do you think?
14: I think that wouldn't work out for most students because they wouldn't, for one, know how to use it, and I think they wouldn't want to use it.
5: I think you could learn to use a dumb phone.
14: I think you could learn, but a lot of students don't try to learn, and I think that might be the issue.
5: Okay. Nora, the dumbest phone possible, Keith says. What do you think?
15: I think people could do it, but I know in recent years people aren't memorizing phone numbers anymore, would be very complicated to find people's phone numbers and stuff if they weren't.
5: Okay. Do you think you could make that adjustment and figure out, like, you're right, because I still remember people on my street, right? Like, from 40 years ago. I mean, I do, and I'm with you that why even memorize numbers now? So that would be an adjustment, but probably could do it.
15: I don't know why people don't memorize numbers. I do, but that might just be me thing. My parents have like always told me, they were always like, you need to memorize our phone numbers and stuff just in case of emergency.
5: Okay. Well, Eli, what do you think? A dumb phone?
16: I think that it might work for some of the basic capacities of a phone, but also, you know, I've encountered issues with our school computers where they're so slow that it's easier to get work done on my phone using the same applications, and you wouldn't be able to do that with a flip phone.
5: I mean, that is a fair point. There are times our tech's pretty good here at XXI, but I've literally written scripts on my phone too. I'm with you at times. Helena, what about a dumb phone in case of emergency? What do you make of that?
13: I think it's a good idea. I also have my phone, my parents' phone numbers memorized, so I could call them. And I think the dumb phone is a good idea because, like, our iPhones and smartphones are so addictive. And so if we really need a dumb phone in case of emergency, then it serves the purpose. But if we have the smartphones, like, we're still addicted to them.
5: Well, Keith, thank you. 844-295-TALK. Listeners, if you want to join the conversation as we talk to high school students about the new bell-to-bell cell phone ban in K through 12 schools in New York State. John in Pittsford writes in to ask, have the students observed rigid enforcement, or is there wide variation in the level to which phones are tolerated in the learning environment? I'll start with you, Helena, on that one. How rigidly enforced is the cell phone ban in your school?
13: Well, we don't have phone pouches, and I think it kind of depends on the day. I know last week our administrators were cracking down, and they would come to the cafeteria and take your phone if they saw you on it. They would also watch the cameras to see if you were on your phone. But I haven't heard of that until last week. So,
5: okay. Carter, enforcement.
14: I believe they definitely try harder to enforce it, but I think the harder they try, the more students want to rebel, since that's just how some people work.
5: All right. Nora?
15: If you get caught with your phone at my school, you get written up, like, immediately, and they get your phone taken away.
5: What does written up mean?
15: Like, you get sent out of the principal's office.
5: Okay.
15: To get talked to, and then if it happens more than once, you will get your phone taken away. For like a week, and you have to turn it in at the office, or you'll get detention or suspension.
5: Okay. What do you think, Eli?
16: I think the enforcement, at least at Brighton, varies a lot depending on the teacher. I mean, there are teachers that will see a phone and say, put that away, or there are teachers that will see a phone and immediately call down to the office for an administrator.
5: Okay, well, so we have, this is so interesting, because I think what we're seeing is, depending on the school you're in, there are maybe different approaches and how rigid, and whether students are sort of actively following or not, if they're sneaking into the bathroom, using the phones there. So there's a wide range here, and when we come back after this only break of the hour, we're going to take more feedback from audience members and listeners are wondering a little bit more about how our students are experiencing life without cell phones in schools, without smartphones in schools, and also how they view their own sort of screen and media usage, which it's definitely true that older adults tend to think that teenagers can't control their own screen use, when probably a lot of us can't control our own screen use. It's not just teenagers. So we're going to talk about that. We've got Carter Markowitz from Greece Arcadia, Nora Kirkaby from Pittsford Sutherland, Eli Feibusch from Brighton High School, Helena Dixon from Fairport High School. We'll come right back on Connections.
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5: This is Connections. I'm Evan Dawson. All right, before I jump back to some feedback from the audience, I think we've got one sound clip I want to listen to. A lot of the work to create these cell phone bans started 3 years ago when a sociologist named Jonathan Haidt, who he wrote a book called The Anxious Generation, and he's written a lot about his feeling that social media is corrosive for everybody, especially for kids, that cell phones should be banned, that there has to be regulation. He has worked hand in hand with governors in more than a dozen states himself to try to get this over the line. And he was on Real Time with Bill Maher on HBO talking about why he thinks social media and cell phones have become so corrosive, and how we need to contextualize that.
19: But these things were designed by people who studied slot machines. Slot machines are addictive. These people, a lot of them took a course at Stanford on persuasive design. They learned how to use intermittent rewards, variable ratio reward schedules to hook people. And they did it. They talked about it. We have transcripts. We have internal reports. They did 31 studies, my team has found. If you go to medisinternalresearch.org, we've categorized their own studies showing that this is addictive. They talk about it. They use the word addiction. And so now for these guys to say, oh, it's not addictive, well, just like the tobacco industry. And would they let their kids? I don't think the tobacco guys let their kids smoke. A lot of these guys don't let their kids use their products.
5: That's Jonathan Haidt. So I'll go around the table for
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1: I mean, I mostly use my phone to talk to my friends and look things up and watch YouTube and so forth. So, I mean, I try to limit it, but...
2: No, I'm with you. I am not... This is not like an examination where it's like, how much are you using? Like, I would not want to show people my stats, mm-hmm. right? I'm on it too much. And that's just my own personal assessment. So this isn't meant in judgment. We're just trying to have a conversation on what is typical. And so... Now that you're not on it during the school day, do you get home and use it more?
1: I mean, I definitely check it as soon as school's over, but after that, I think it's about the same.
2: What app are you using the most?
1: I don't know.
2: You mentioned YouTube. Is that possibly that?
1: Probably.
2: Okay. So, Nora, Jonathan Haidt is worried about addiction, says these are designed to be addictive. Do you feel addicted?
3: I don't, but I know a couple people that are definitely addicted.
2: And what does that look like? Like, how do you feel like you know they're addicted?
3: Because they're constantly checking their phone. Like, they'll put it down and just immediately pick it back up and look at it.
2: Like a nervous habit?
3: Yeah, they're just looking. They're just looking.
2: Even when you're in conversation?
3: Yeah.
2: Instead of being focused on you?
3: Yeah.
2: Do you call that out?
3: No. It's not my... I don't care.
2: Okay.
3: Really?
2: All right. Okay. But you don't feel addicted. But now that there's a ban during the school day, do you get home and use your phone more?
3: Definitely. Yes, I do. I know I do. Yeah. I think I have less time usually, though, because I'm not on it at school. But.
2: Okay. And what are you using the most?
3: I could check. Probably YouTube, to be honest.
2: Okay. Just looking up shorts or, I mean, like, is there specific stuff?
3: I'll look up, like, I'm really into, like, instruments and stuff, so I'll look up, like, videos on how to play them to just learn how to use them. But, yeah.
2: Okay. Are you on TikTok?
3: Yes, I am.
2: Okay. But not obsessively, would you say?
3: No.
2: Okay.
3: Yeah, my most used is actually Disney Plus.
2: Disney Plus?
3: Yeah.
2: All right. All right, Carter, so you heard the social psychologist talking about addiction. Do you feel addicted?
4: I don't feel addicted to my phone, no.
2: Okay. Do you know kids who you would say are probably addicted?
4: I would say there are some people I know that could be considered addicted to social media or their phone.
2: Okay. And when you get home from school, are you using your phone more?
4: Most of the time, it's about the same.
2: Okay. Is there something you use most on your phone?
4: Probably just YouTube, yeah. Something like that.
2: Okay. Helena Dixon, do you think you are addicted to your phone?
5: Absolutely.
2: Okay. And what do you do about that?
5: I try not to use it as much as possible. I think every Sunday when the screen time report comes out and it's like under 3 hours, I'm happy. A few weeks ago, I got my wisdom teeth out and it was 5 hours and I was staring at the screen like, oh my goodness.
2: Sometimes I think, Helena, that's just rude to be told. Like, I don't need to be told.
5: I know.
2: I feel like I'm being scolded by my own phone. Like, do you know your screen time report?
5: Right.
2: Makes me feel so sad.
5: It's a call out.
2: I know it is a call out. I've been there. I'm there like every Sunday. I'm like, God, I don't need to know this. But I do need to know this. It's helpful to know. And you're feeling the same way. So you're trying to be mindful about it. How much do you think your friends are addicted to cell phones?
5: I think my friends are addicted. I think we all try to not be on our phones as much as possible. And I think if one of my friends is on their phones, we'll be like, hey, get off your phone. Like, we're having a conversation. But I think it's definitely an issue and within our generation. But I also don't think it's our generation's fault because we never were taught how to learn or how to use our cellular devices correctly, if that makes sense.

0: Well, yeah, it makes all the sense in the world. I mean, it would be really easy for older adults to just, you know, bash your generation as irresponsible or easily addicted. But it's the older generations who literally created this technology, are profiting from this technology, and many are addicted themselves. I mean, like, how many adults in your life do you think are addicted? Like, I don't think it's probably just people your age, Helena.
1: Yeah, I agree. I think sometimes my parents will do stuff and I'm like, oh my goodness, like, are you Gen Z? But yeah, I think it's definitely a problem.
0: Okay, so let's grab another phone call. Aaron in Walworth wants to jump in. Hi, Aaron, go ahead.
2: Hello. I am a millennial, so I remember life in high school before cell phones, and I certainly am completely dependent on my cell phone for organizing logistics related to work and family. And I'm thinking about kids in high school and how they're starting to have real responsibilities. They might have younger siblings, that they might need to be the one who's home when the younger sibling gets home. They might have family members with chronic medical conditions. They might have jobs after school. There's a lot of logistics that I know during my workday, I take care of things outside of work. And I'm thinking that that would affect high school students too. And I remember when I was in high school, we had payphones, and a lot of that infrastructure is gone now that they assume everyone has a cell phone. So my question is really, what have school administrators done to create some kind of infrastructure for kids who have responsibilities and need to be planning for after school and need to be communicating about their responsibilities? Have they added payphones or shared phones? Do your parents know how to contact the school and get in touch with you if there's a family emergency? I'm just wondering what changes the school has made to accommodate that.
0: It's a good question. Eli, you want to start? What do you think?
3: I mean, we certainly don't have payphones. The way that the school says we should contact our parents or vice versa is through the office. But so far, I don't know how well that's worked. I mean, there was one time when I had a doctor's appointment and my mom forgot to tell me. And so she called the school and said, hey, can you tell Eli that he has an appointment and needs to be signed out at this time? And I never got the message, so.
0: Okay. Nora?
4: My school has definitely not really done anything to help us with the phone ban at all. Like, they just tell us, like, if you need anything, if you need to call someone, you go to the office. But I know for a fact no one is doing that. Like, that's just not reasonable, I feel like.
0: Okay, Carter?
5: In my school, personally, there has always been phones in a classroom, like pay phones in a classroom that you could use.
0: Like landlines?
5: Landlines, yeah.
0: Yeah.
5: So you could always receive calls, which they've always had that.
0: Okay, and Helena?
1: We also have phones in every classroom, and I have called my parents before on the phones.
0: Okay. Boy, that I'm a little surprised at that. That's interesting. Well, Aaron, that's a really good question there. And I see the phone ringing again, but Aaron, I'll just jump back to you. Anything else you want to add?
2: No, thanks for the answers. Appreciate
0: it. Yeah, I mean, really interesting to hear that there's physical phones in a lot of classrooms. And I'm going to get back to emails and phone calls in just a moment. We've got a panel of high school students. They're all on February break, and they're all generous with their time to come in and talk about the new smartphone ban in schools. But so, Carter, you talked about this idea that you've seen students like try to break the pouches and get to phones. And so I want to just ask about something that I'm not fully understanding, so help me understand a little bit. I want to understand how this works, because if the idea is in some states you can't even bring cell phones into the building, that's a total ban. In New York State, you can't, you got to either have them in a pouch or some, you have to have them in a locker, but you're not supposed to access them between classes. You're not supposed to access them at all during the school day. But they're in the building. So students who have them in the building somewhere. In the case of an emergency, if you have them in a pouch on your person, can you not get them out of the pouch?
5: You cannot get it out of the pouch.
0: You can't. Okay.
5: So you have to use a special magnet that can unlock it.
0: Okay,
5: which
0: so
5: only
0: that,
5: security has.
0: That's why when you describe people are breaking the pouches.
5: Yes.
0: But these are well-built pouches magnetized that only security can open?
5: Yes.
0: Okay. So it wouldn't be like, okay, it's an emergency, everybody open your pouches if you want.
5: Nope. You can't open it without a magnet.
0: Okay. Fair enough. So on that note then, let me read a note from Sheila, who emails and says, what a great panel. Thank you to the students for showing up and speaking to the audience. A few years ago, before the ban, when student cell phone use was in class was becoming a huge distraction, I asked my students, mostly juniors and seniors, why they were so attached to their phones. Many of them mentioned that it was reassuring just to have it in their hands. I would ask your students if they would accept a partial cell phone ban where they could have their phones with them, but it would have to be in airplane mode, no camera, texting, or internet until after school. This might enable some students to listen to music and feel more secure, knowing that they have their phone with them. As a teacher, the problem that we were seeing in schools is that the majority of fights in school were started via phone. Many fights started because they were being filmed. Students take pictures and videos with or without consent and post to social media. It wasn't too long ago that our school experienced vandalism due to a TikTok challenge. The reasons for the ban were real. There was a joint concern about both the effectiveness of student attention spans in class and learning, along with concerns with student mental health from too much social media. I don't think that the proponents of the ban realized that removing the cell phone from students' hands would cause anxiety. There are some really good and valid ways to use cell phones in classrooms. The problem is once you have let the phone into the classroom, it's hard to put that away. The temptation to stay on your phone is too great. Thanks again for the students. It's great to hear their voices. That's Sheila. Carter, I'll let you respond first. What do you make of that?
5: I definitely think it would be a better system than the current system, especially since there's more chaos to come out of having the ban than not having the ban. But I still feel it doesn't fully solve everything that needs to be fixed.
0: What would be unsolved by Sheila's idea?
5: Some things like students may still feel the need to, like, go on their phone because maybe, like, as we talked about earlier, the addiction portion, which I get, but that still is an issue there.
0: Okay. Helena, what do you make of Sheila's argument?
1: I agree with her. I think that our phones should be in our backpacks because that way you still have your phone on your person. And I think locking phones up in pouches is not the best solution to the problem. So yes, I agree with her.
0: Okay. Nora, what do you think?
4: I actually really like what Sheila said. I think that was like, it was like a good thought.
0: A good compromise, maybe?
4: Yeah. I think a lot of people would benefit from that. Like, last year I used to keep my phone on my desk. I wouldn't use it. I would keep it face down. It was on Do Not Disturb. I just liked having it there, I guess.
0: Okay. Eli, what do you think?
3: I think it would be a good compromise. I mean, I don't know how you would enforce it, but in theory, I think it sounds definitely better than the current ban and more thought out.
0: Sheila, thank you for that email. Let me grab another phone call here, and this is Michelle in Canandaigua. Hey, Michelle, go ahead.
6: Hi, thank you, and thanks for the students for being on, as Sheila said. I was just wondering, we've heard a lot about the social-emotional side of not having the phones, but I think a lot of the ban is also so students would focus more on academics. So I was wondering if the students think that they are more engaged, less engaged, just as engaged, or their peers as well, and focused on their academics as before the ban. And I'll take it off the air.
0: Yeah, really good question. So has it affected your academics in any way, Carter Markowitz?
5: Personally, for me, it hasn't, but only because it's been in effect since I was in middle school, so I haven't seen any change.
0: You're more used to it for you. Okay. Nora, has it affected your academics?
4: Yeah, I think so a little bit. My grades haven't been the best, but it might just be because I'm taking harder classes, but it might also be because I can't listen to music, but I don't know. I don't know.
0: Okay. But you don't think it's helped your academics?
4: No.
0: Okay. Eli Feibusch.
3: I don't think that it's particularly helped my academics because, I mean, in class, I certainly never had my phone out to begin with. And so I haven't really noticed a difference academics-wise.
0: Okay. Helena Dixon, has it affected your academics?
1: I think it has a little bit. I think some of the more relaxed teachers who let you have their phone last year, I think my grades were definitely worse in those classes. And I think this year it's just nice to not even see my phone.
0: Yeah, I think related to the phone call from Michelle in Canandaigua is an assumption that some have, perhaps well-founded, I don't know, that part of the problem is attention spans and ability to focus for longer durations. And I had an email from a listener asking if students are reading books. So I'll just ask here. I'll go around the table. Carter, do your classes make you read full books start to finish? Do you have classes that require full books for reading?
5: In English, yes.
0: Okay. So not, you're not just reading sections or chapters. You'd have to read full books.
5: No, it's mainly like read this section over the course of like about a month or so.
0: But you're not assigned full books?
5: Not at a time, no.
0: Okay. And you're a freshman in high school. Do you read books for pleasure?
5: Yes.
0: Okay. Often?
5: Yes, very often.
0: Okay. Nora, are you assigned full books in your classes?
4: What do you mean by that?
0: As in, like, when I was growing up, we would be reading, we'd have a reading list, we'd be reading, The Grapes of Wrath. Got to read it cover to cover, and then you're going to be tested on it, you're going to be quizzed on the full book. Now, one of the things that I'm seeing schools do is say, instead of assigning you a full book, we're going to read a section or an abridged version or just a chapter or an article as opposed to like a 300-page book.
4: Well, we usually do like they'll give us books and then they'll assign chapters for each night, but you end up finishing the entire book.
0: So you are reading full books. Okay.
4: Yeah.
0: Do you read books for pleasure?
4: Yes.
0: Okay. Eli, same questions.
3: We do get assigned full books in English class. I mean, the usual Great Gatsby and To Kill a Mockingbird. And I read plenty for pleasure, but I don't know how many other people do, and I certainly haven't noticed more people reading.
0: So you think you read more than your peers?
3: I would think so.
0: Okay. What's the last book you read?
3: Last one I read is... Right now I'm reading one on streamlined Art Deco trains.
0: Okay, I want your life. I love that. Helena Dixon. I just find that very interesting. Helena Dixon, are you reading full books as assignments, and are you reading books on your own?
1: We do read books for assignments, but we also read segments of books, so there's a mix of both. And I do read for pleasure. Right now I'm reading Huckleberry Finn, so then I can read James.
0: Okay. Here's another comment from a parent who says, my concern as a parent is that these kids will very soon be off on their own in college, and if they don't get a chance to learn responsible device use now, how will they be prepared for a world in which so much is device-based? It's a real-world skill that I'd rather they get to learn instead of being kept sheltered from that. Eli, that sounds, I think that dovetails with some of what you've been saying. You think it's important that you not be kind of kept in the dark about using devices? It's a device world we're in now? Would you agree with that?
3: I would. I think it is definitely important to learn, proper usage of the internet because it is an extremely valuable tool. And I think that just, I know that people in college certainly don't care about, a phone ban there are no phone bans, and they certainly don't, enforce having your phone out.
0: I think some do now. I don't know for sure. I think we're starting to see more.
3: But, I think in college, from what I've heard, and from my sister, she's in college, I've heard a lot more that they, they use phones a lot more to their benefit rather than trying to keep people in the dark. And once you're in college, you are an adult, and you have to be taught proper usage, not just don't use it.
0: Not just full abstinence, yeah. Nora, how do you develop an appropriate tech use that's going to be sustainable as you move into adulthood?
4: I think that's just something that you learn with trial and error. It's not really something that you're taught. You just have to learn how much time you're spending. You have to be responsible with yourself and know what's good and what's not.
0: On the flip side, what about the argument that says if you go that route and you end up addicted and awash in cell phone use, that's going to be a hard habit to break when you need to.
4: Okay.
0: You don't think so?
4: I mean, yeah, it's an addiction, but there's ways you could have prevented that if you just got off your phone.
0: Okay. Carter, what do you think about developing an appropriate use of technology?
5: I believe it's definitely important, but I don't think, like, just completely not using your phone or device is a good way to learn that, because then you want to use it more by, like, not being able to use it, and it just keeps building up until eventually you're addicted.
0: Helena, what do you think about that?
1: I agree. I think maybe there could be classes about, like, the terrible effects that being addicted to your phone has on you and social media. I think the cell phone ban sort of sets you up, in a sense, like, as a freshman in middle school, to not be addicted to your phone in the first place. I think for upperclassmen or even lowerclassmen, it might be hard if you're already addicted to your phone and then we have the cell phone ban. But if you're never addicted to your phone in the first place, we'd never have this problem.
0: Well, let me just read a little bit more feedback before we lose the hour. Here's a parent who doesn't like the ban. Kathleen says, I've got two teenage daughters in public high school. They don't participate in social media maybe as much as their peers. The smartphone ban is just an inconvenience for them. They would use their phones to communicate with me about after-school plans or look up academic information during the school day prior to the ban. They have, though, noted several substitute teachers recently who were excessively staring at their smartphones during class time, which was more noticeable to the kids now that there's a ban. I'm not a fan of this ban, and I disagree with it as a solution. That is from Kathleen. And Dorothy says, regarding cell phones, how does it feel to be the generation that is guinea pigs for big tech to see how their products influence your habits? Their goal is click-through and consumerism. Do you think using less phones can affect your buying habits? Helena, what do you think of that?
1: I think using less phones might help you spend less. As for the negativity on the cell phone plan, I understand, like, texting about after school plans. I used to do that all the time. Now it's sort of annoying to email my mom, but I have done it before.
0: Mm. Eli, do you feel like you're a guinea pig for the tech companies?
3: A little bit, but I certainly feel more like a guinea pig for the state government to see how the cell phone ban acts out.
0: Well, just briefly, positive or negative view of Mark Zuckerberg, Eli?
3: Negative.
0: Okay, Nora?
4: Negative.
0: Negative. Carter?
5: Negative.
0: And Helena?
1: Negative.
0: I don't know. Nobody likes the guy. It's interesting. I mean, and that's just one of them. I mean, like, I could do Elon Musk if you want. I mean, like, we just go down the list. I got a feeling it's going to be largely the same. Last one, just briefly. Evie says, what if teachers plan lessons that incorporate appropriate phone usage? Nora, what do you think?
4: Say it again?
0: What if teachers plan lessons that incorporate appropriate phone usage that so help students learn how to use technology appropriately? Would that be valuable?
4: I think that would. I know that my freshman year we learned how to use Wikipedia, because originally they were like, no, don't use Wikipedia. It's not because other people can access it and change
0: it.
4: Right. But it's actually a really good source currently.
0: And you got lessons in how to make sure you're using
4: it. Yeah. And we also got lessons on how to find sources and if they're credible and stuff. And I think that would be good. Like, same thing for phones and stuff.
0: Hey, I couldn't even get through all the emails. A lot of great feedback. And I just want to once again salute our students for being willing to take the time and speak publicly about this. I know there's a lot of tension and a lot of debate about it. And let me thank them now. Helena Dixon, a senior at Fairport High School, who's on the road. Thank you for being on the program with us today and for making time, Helena.
1: Thank you.
0: Eli Feibusch, senior at Brighton High School. Thank you for being with us.
3: Thank you.
0: Nora Kirkby, a junior at Pittsford Sutherland. Thank you for being here.
4: Thank you.
0: And Carter Markowitz, a freshman at Greece Arcadia. Thank you.
5: Thank you.
0: From all of us, thank you for watching. Thanks for listening on the various platforms. Hope you're not addicted, but you may be addicted to connections. That's like the one. And we are back with you tomorrow on Member Supported Public Media.

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2: 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I'm Evan Dawson. Thursday on The Next Connections, we welcome community leaders Miguel Melendez and Beatrice LeBron talking about two murders over the weekend, shootings into crowds of people that happen late at night. We're going to talk about how to deal with violence in the city, what changes they think need to be made going forward, and you can join the conversation as well.
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4: I'm David Lombardo, and you're listening to WCNY's The Capitol Press Room. We're going to spend the first half of today's show with Barbara Gwynn, Commissioner for the State Office of Temporary and Disability Assistance, which is responsible for administering many of New York's social safety net programs. We'll discuss the campaign to cut child poverty in half, the logistical and financial challenges facing the SNAP program, and the expansion of a child tax credit that took effect this year. Then we'll get to know David Orkin, a Democratic socialist who defeated Assemblymember Jennifer Raj Kumar in a Queens Democratic primary this summer and is poised to join the state legislature in January. And finally, we'll check in with education reporter Melissa Mano, whose reporting exposed that more than 100 school districts in New York aren't getting on board with a state law intended to promote updated literacy teaching skills. It's all coming up right here on the Capitol Press Room.
5: Live from NPR News, I'm Giles Snyder. Las Vegas today, President Trump touted his economic policies ahead of the midterm elections. The president largely held to his standard messaging as his approval rating continues to slide. Here's NPR's Danielle Kurtzleben.
6: Trump emphasized his no tax on tips policy, which allows a worker to deduct up to $25,000 in tips on their income taxes. That was passed last year as a part of the spending package known as the One Big Beautiful Bill. He also talked about the price of oil, which has been elevated since the start of the war in Iran, but has fallen from its peak in the spring. Trump acknowledged, however, that it could rise again.
7: We may have to send it up again. We may have to. You know what happens when we send it up, but we hope we don't have to. But when that oil and gasoline go down, everything else follows.
6: Amid the higher prices, President Trump's approval rating has slid and is currently just below 40%, according to multiple polling aggregators. Danielle Kurtzleben, NPR News.
5: During his speech in Vegas, President Trump also took aim at progressive Democrats after they scored key victories Tuesday, notably in Michigan, where Abdullah Syed narrowly won his primary for an open Senate seat. Michigan Public Radio's Russ McNamara reports on the most expensive Senate race ever.
8: In the lead-up to Tuesday's primary, establishment-backed Congresswoman Haley Stevens did not shy away from taking money from corporate interest groups and the pro-Israel lobby AIPAC. Abdul El Sayed refused corporate PAC donations, ran a grassroots campaign, and won.
9: We took on a machine. You're not supposed to be able to beat $70 million of outside spending.
8: El Sayed will likely face a massive gap in outside spending in the general against Republican Mike Rogers. The former congressman did not face a primary challenge after being endorsed by President Trump. For NPR News, I'm Russ McNamara in Detroit.
5: A proposed deal to reopen the Strait of Hormuz appears to be close. Iran says there has been significant progress in bilateral talks with Oman. There has been no comment from the U.S., but President Trump has said a deal could be announced soon. Federal health officials say cases of cyclosporiasis have now been reported in almost every state, 47. NPR's Maria Godoy reports on the biggest outbreak of the illness on record.
10: The CDC says 10,468 cases of cyclospora infection have been confirmed through laboratory testing since early May. That's a jump of more than 3,700 cases since last week. The agency says it's aware of more than 12,000 additional cases nationwide that still have to be confirmed by labs. Officials in Missouri and Arkansas confirmed to NPR that their states have been added to a multi-state cluster of cyclosporiasis cases linked to contaminated iceberg lettuce from Taylor Farms. The CDC says more than 500 people across the U.S. have been hospitalized and two people have died. Maria Godoy, NPR News.
5: And you're listening to NPR News. The government in Puerto Rico will begin rationing water this week, cutting service to more than 500,000 of the island's residents. National Guard will help distribute drinking water as the U.S. territory copes with its worst drought in more than a decade. NPR's Adrian Florido is in San Juan.
11: So little rain has fallen this summer that key reservoirs have run nearly dry. Governor Jennifer Gonzalez says that starting Friday, the public water utility will start cutting service to parts of the capital, San Juan, and neighboring cities. People's taps will go dry on a schedule, 48 hours with water, then 48 hours without, until reservoirs are restored. But that could be weeks or longer. Forecasters expect no significant rainfall for the Caribbean islands in the short term. It's just the latest of Puerto Rico's water troubles. Many people have already been coping with and protesting intermittent service for months, caused by cracks in aging pipes that supply urban areas. Adrian Florido, NPR News, San Juan, Puerto Rico.
5: Authorities in Guatemala say activity at the Fuego volcano is gradually decreasing, but they are still warning of risks, specifically rainfall from a tropical wave that could potentially lead to volcanic mud flows. The Fuego volcano began erupting Monday. Some 1,700 people from at least 18 communities were evacuated. The U.S. is suspending all government operations in the Mexican state of Michoacan. The U.S. Embassy issued a security alert Wednesday. Michoacan's governor says it's intended to safeguard workers. The suspension includes avocado inspections, potentially delaying shipments. Michoacan is a leading exporter of avocados to the U.S. This is NPR News.
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4: I'm David Lombardo, and this is WCNY's The Capitol Press Room. We're checking in with Barbara Gwynn, Commissioner at the State Office of Temporary and Disability Assistance, the agency responsible for overseeing much of New York's social safety net. Thanks for making the time, Commissioner.
13: Always good to have the opportunity to talk about our work.
4: Well, I want to start actually by looking back at this past year and the expansion of the Empire State Child Credit, which families could claim when they filed their taxes this year for 2025. Do you have any sense of the utilization of this expanded benefit?
13: We do have some preliminary information just based on the first 6 months of the year, and things look very promising for New York families. Again, preliminary results.
4: Sure.
13: We'll wait until probably the fall to get the final from the tax department, but we are seeing a significant increase, over 50, almost 60% increase in dollars out the door, which is great news because of the increase in the benefit size, but then also a 5% increase so far in those who are actually applying for the benefit. What we don't know yet is the details, for example, of that increase in applications. Is it, you know, in any way geared toward those at the lowest levels of income, which is what we hope to see? And we're beginning to look at that data, and then we'll also use that to help us with our outreach efforts next year.
4: Yeah, what were you hoping for as it pertains to the utilization of this tax credit? Because I know you want to get as many dollars out the door as possible.
13: Yeah, what we really are hoping to see is not just an uptake in the number of families accessing it, but to see a significant increase at the lower level income households.
4: Because
13: that's where we can make a difference in terms of reducing child poverty in New York State. And so the very important policy change that was made along with the increase in benefits was a change so that even households with no income or very low income can receive the maximum credit. So that was a change, and we hope that that drives more families at that lower income spectrum to come in and apply for the benefit so that we can help lift them out of poverty.
4: Right, because if you're not filing your taxes,
14: because for whatever reason, maybe you don't have to.
13: You're not required to.
14: Right.
13: Yeah, exactly.
14: You would miss out on this benefit.
13: Exactly. Mm.
14: So as the result of the so-called Big Beautiful Bill adopted last summer by the congressional Republicans and signed into law by President Trump, it's my understanding that there will be some changes to the administration of SNAP benefits starting this fall. What are you bracing for come October?
13: So what's in place this coming October is a reduction in federal reimbursement for administrative costs. So there are many provisions of the H.R. 1 bill that had negative impacts on SNAP. The one that's effective October of this year, it reduces the federal reimbursement from 50% down to 25%. So that has an impact on both the state budget, but also, more importantly, the local budget. So counties in New York City, who are the ones who are hiring workers to take in applications, process those applications, and do so timely, they're going to have less reimbursement associated with that work. We are hopeful that local budgets will make up for that difference, because what we don't need, certainly don't want to see at this point, is any reduction in staffing for that particular program.
14: Well, all told, how much money are we talking about when we think about the entire share that the federal government is giving up, that 25%? Is this millions of dollars?
13: Yeah, it is. In New York State, it's about $200 million,
14: okay.
13: And that's a lot, and that's a lot for counties to absorb. However, the even larger issue that's facing us the next year, based on the law that was passed, H.R. 1, is a cost share with respect to the benefit payments themselves.
14: Well, yeah, I want to come back to that. But sticking with the administrative burden, you mentioned the county's cost. Is there anything in this year's state budget that would cover the additional cost to the municipalities that are administering the program?
13: There was not. So the reduction in federal reimbursement, again, it hits both the state and the locals,
14: mm-hmm.
13: and there was no change with respect to the responsibility for that non-federal share.
14: And in terms of the fiscal years that we're talking about, the state starting in April, the federal government in the fall, counties, I'm imagining, are running on calendar years. Is there an opportunity for the state, if, say, lawmakers and the governor decide they want to step in, to make up some of these costs? Because like you say, $200 million is no chump change.
13: Yeah, I mean, there's always an opportunity. Mm. The fact that it didn't happen in this last budget, I'm not overly optimistic that something would change, understanding, as you mentioned, that many, for counties throughout the state outside of New York City, it is within their current budget year, which is on a calendar year, that they'll begin to see this increase. But that doesn't mean that something couldn't change in the future in terms of either changes at the federal level or the state level.
14: Well, I imagine the best case scenario for the implementation of something like this is the counties have a rich uncle who dies and gives them enough money to cover all this. But what's the worst case scenario for these counties that are going to be looking at additional costs that maybe they budgeted for, maybe they didn't budget for?
13: So it certainly is going to require an increase in local investment. There's no question about it. I think the worst case outcome from the standpoint of serving New York residents would be that counties reduce staffing that's necessary to process benefits. And we're certainly not at a place in New York where staffing levels are high. So I think, if anything, we would like to see staffing levels increase. And so we certainly very much hope that local governments will not force staffing reductions among the counties.
14: And I imagine there are already probably delays in applying for and receiving SNAP benefits at the local level?
13: So I wouldn't say that there are huge delays. We
14: okay.
13: have certainly had problems in the past with timeliness, and that certainly has been a focus over the past, I would say, 3 years, and over the past, prior to H.R. 1, that was the focus from the federal government, was to make sure that states were doing more to issue benefits timely. Certainly the workforce challenges that locals were facing, that was making that quite difficult. But we made major improvements in terms of our timeliness, going from, say, mid-60% to about, you know, close to 90% at this point. So we've made a lot of improvements, and we certainly don't want to go backwards. At this point, based on our conversations with county social services agency commissioners, we are not hearing that they have been asked to reduce their staff.
14: Is there anything the state can do to support this transition other than put money aside? Are there rules and regulations you can address? Is there technology you can make accessible so that maybe their efforts can be stretched a little further?
13: Yeah, absolutely. We are looking at, well, obviously we have a very large modernization project, but that is going to take several years, so we're not waiting for that. Mm-hmm. Based on the staffing constraints locally, but also our need to reduce any error rate associated with the SNAP program and other benefit programs, we are looking at a number of technology improvements that we may be able to roll out statewide to help counties. We're fortunate that some counties have already taken a step and they've been working with certain technology solutions to do things like an automated reading of certain portions of information that were required to provide applicants and to have that done in an automated way rather than having a caseworker have to do that. And when it comes to SNAP, we do have to get federal approval for that. We've achieved federal approval for some of the pieces we'd like to move to have that done, again, on a statewide basis, and other approvals are pending before the federal government.
14: Well, I want to talk more about the SNAP error rate and the potential shifting in the cost of those SNAP benefits. But first, let me reintroduce you for listeners just joining us. This is WCNY's The Capitol Press Room. I'm David Lombardo, and we're speaking with Barbara Gwynn, Commissioner at the State Office of Temporary and Disability Assistance. So I've read that for states that have an error rate of SNAP payments above that 6% threshold, there's going to be a pickup of the state's responsibility proportional to, you know, I guess how far above that threshold they are. I've read that New York's is about twice the expectations at the federal level. How did we get to that situation? And is this something that we can address in the short term?
13: In the short term, in terms of avoiding any cost shift based on the law as currently structured.
14: Well, I guess, is there anything
13: no.
14: we can do to
13: However,
14: bring that error rate down in the short term?
13: Okay. Absolutely. So our error rate has certainly been, I mean, getting below 6%, I must say, is an extraordinary challenge given how the error rate is measured. Mm. There are very few states, despite best efforts, that are below 6%. But certainly we can improve from where we are today. And we know that we need to do that. We've made a little bit of progress from February 24 to 25. As you mentioned, we're still nowhere where we need to be. How we got there was, I guess, a combination of factors. One, and importantly, the measurement changed. So again, we've had error rates that were certainly below 8% in the past. And in 2022, USDA made some changes in terms of how the error rate is calculated that did increase our rate out of the gate immediately.
14: What was that new calculation?
15: More than half of U.S. students are using AI in school, but not all of them are on board with it.
16: We need to start some legislation, introduce a bill, whatever is needed to take the first step towards regulating AI.
15: The latest on how AI is reshaping education for students and teachers, next time on 1A.
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14: This is WCNY's The Capitol Press Room, and we're continuing our conversation with Barbara Gwynn, Commissioner at the State Office of Temporary and Disability Assistance, the agency responsible for overseeing much of New York's social safety net. Well, money in this year's budget, after years of asking for it, is supplied to ensure that starting next year in 2027, EBT cards will be chip-enabled, potentially reducing the opportunities for fraud and stolen benefits. What needs to happen between now, as we talk in the late summer of 2026, and the start of 2027, when the Hochul administration has announced that new cards will be distributed?
13: So what we're working on right now is changes both with the technology behind the scenes so that we in our system can accept and process chip tap payments. We're also working with the retail associations and retailers to get the information out about changes that they'll need to make so that they can also accept chip tap. So those are two processes that are playing out now. We have selected a vendor in order just in terms of producing the physical cards themselves. So that contract is secured and in place so that once all of our technical changes, and then like I said, it's very important that the retailers are ready, and then early 2027, we will begin a mass replacement of EBT cards.
14: When you say the retailers are ready, are there facilities and shops that only have the swipe readers for credit cards? You're shaking your head yes.
13: Yeah, there actually are. The one positive we have is since California, which was the first state to move to chip tap, they did a lot of work with retailers. So some of the major chains, the national chains, are probably ready. And so that's good news. But we do, as you know, we have a lot of smaller retailers
14: sure.
13: that need to work with their vendors, their processors, to make sure they're ready to accept chip tap.
14: And what about ensuring that the people utilizing the cards understand what they're doing? Is there some sort of outreach campaign that the state and some of your partners at the local level are planning?
13: So when we issue the new cards, mm-hmm. we will have instructions for folks about how to use it. We think most people will be familiar with how, because it's lining EBT up with the rest of cards that are used to purchase. So we think that they'll be ready. We're also making sure that retailers help people if they're unsure what to do, because again, chip tap is going to be the safest way to process a transaction. And then we will continue with additional outreach via text and then also social media and other avenues to make sure that recipients are prepared.
14: And what are your expectations in terms of reducing fraud as a result of this technology?
13: So our hope is that, I mean, obviously we'd like to reduce fraud to nothing,
14: sure.
13: but based on California's results, we're hoping that it's reduced by at least 80 or 85%. They saw significant reduction in benefit theft once they went to chip tap EBT.
14: And when you talk about a decrease like that, how many, I imagine millions of dollars are we potentially talking about in lost benefits? Or I should say stolen benefits.
13: Stolen benefits, absolutely. So when we were tracking it, when we had the ability to replace benefits, we saw over $30 million a year was being stolen from individuals. And we have no reason to think that that has subsided.
14: Well, before we move on, let me reintroduce you for listeners just joining us. This is WCNY's The Capitol Press Room. I'm David Lombardo, and we're speaking with Barbara Gwynn, Commissioner at the State Office of Temporary and Disability Assistance. Anything else you're working on that we should be thinking about moving forward with regards to the social safety net here in New York?
13: I think, you know, we have a meeting coming up this week, a public meeting for our Child Poverty Reduction mm-hmm. Advisory Council. So we're getting additional input from residents throughout the state, both in our recommendations, but also getting their feedback on the process for accessing benefits. And so we've been a little sidetracked over the past year dealing with a lot of federal issues. And so I really hope within the coming months, we're able to refocus on how can we just simplify some of our processes, documentation requirements to make it easier for folks. That's something that we're working on. And then also we will be, again, moving to advance our integrated eligibility system, and that is our large system modernization project. We've recently gotten some positive feedback from the federal government in terms of our funding request, but it is a massive project. We're moving in certain components well. Others, we're really just getting underway in terms of moving that forward, which is absolutely essential, not only to the people who receive the benefits so that it's easier for them. For example, they have an online portal where
14: sure.
13: they can get all their notices, but also very importantly for our social services districts, just to make the process of determining eligibility easier for them as well.
14: Well, thinking about child poverty, New York State has the goal of reducing it by half by 2032. It was a goal that was adopted, though, when the federal landscape looked a lot different. And I think there was an expectation from state policymakers that they were going to have partners in D.C. to advance some of these child poverty initiatives. Because as you pointed out earlier, things like SNAP, even though there might be disagreements about how it's implemented, there was a general consensus that it's important, maybe not so much anymore. So when you think about that goal for 2032, is that something that can be feasibly accomplished if the dynamic in Washington remains the same?
13: There's no question that the dynamic in Washington is making that goal more difficult to achieve, but we certainly need to still keep doing what we can do in New York State to get there. We're dedicated to trying to do so. From a federal landscape, certainly we would love to have a better partner in terms of just doing more with the child tax credit. But also, you know, what we've seen in terms of either direct action to restrict non-citizens who, again, who are legally here based on admission by the federal government, restricting their access to benefits is definitely something that we are concerned about and would love to see reversed, because that obviously they also have children and we don't want them living in poverty.
14: Well, we're coming up on the halfway mark of that decade for setting that goal. So how would you describe where we are in terms of trying to realize that 50% reduction in child poverty?
13: So based on an analysis that's a little bit dated, but looking at some of the changes that have been put in place, including increases in the minimum wage in New York, again, it's an external analysis that was done that said based on those changes that they would expect to see almost an 18% reduction in child poverty. But again, that's an analysis that assumes take-up rates are 100%. So again, looking at things like the increased tax child tax credit, we need to look at not only how much is available to households, but how many households that need it are receiving it, and making sure that there is full access. So again, we've got a ways to go, and we're going to keep plodding through with the effort to meet that goal.
14: Well, finally, another thing you and I have talked about is the name of your office, and specifically actually the acronym, and whether people should call it OTDA or OTDA. That debate, though, may be a moot point, because I don't know if you're familiar with, there's a bill in the legislature that would rename your office to the Office of Economic Security. What do you think of that streamlined modern name? Does that have a good ring to it?
13: It's much better, don't you think so?
14: I mean, I won't, you know, necessarily forget what the official title is of your name, you know, when I do the introduction next time.
13: Most people do, and they usually get something wrong when they say it. Uh-huh. It doesn't really reflect well the work that we do. It's not very affirmative. We think Office of Economic Security is a much better name that better reflects what we achieve here in New York State. So we are very pleased that the Senate passed it, and we will be working with the Assembly in an effort to move that forward.
14: And do you feel like something like that has a substantive impact? Is there some sort of stigma that's addressed, or just awareness about what agency to turn to by having a name that is maybe a little more understandable and maybe a little more affirming?
13: Yeah, we have a lot of people who think that we are, the work that we do is that's done by OPWDD or the Social Security Administration or workers' comp, and that is not what we do. While we do have a relationship to SSI benefits, so Supplemental Security Income, which is administered by SSA, that's not the bulk of the work that our agency does. And I do think it makes a difference. You know, even internally, we've already made some changes. We no longer refer to one of our bureaus as the Temporary Assistance Bureau, but as the Public Assistance Bureau, because that is the name of the program. And I think calling it temporary, while of course that is the objective for those who can work, right? We do want them to move off as quickly as possible. But we don't want people to feel stigmatized as though this is something that they shouldn't access. And so we're trying to send a different message and a welcoming message so that people who are in need can come to us and come to the social services offices to get that support in their time of need. And then we will help them achieve economic security.
14: Well, we've been speaking with Barbara Gwynn. She is the commissioner of, at least for now, the State Office of Temporary Disability and Assistance. Commissioner Gwynn, thank you so much for making the time.
13: Thank you very much, David.
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21: New federal data shows the vast majority of people with serious addictions still are not getting treatment.
10: Critics say there are low-cost medications proven to treat addiction and save lives, but most doctors don't prescribe them.
0: We would not allow, as a society, people with heart attacks to come to a hospital and not get appropriate treatment. This is as serious as that.
10: I'm Ailsa Chang. That's on All Things Considered from NPR News.
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14: I'm David Lombardo, and this is WCNY's The Capitol Press Room. We're continuing to get to know some of the new faces that will be joining the state legislature in 2027, and now we're checking in with attorney and organizer David Orkin, a Democratic socialist who won a Democratic Assembly primary in June against incumbent Jennifer Raj Kumar, and he's expected to cruise to victory in November in the deep blue Queens District. Thanks for making the time, David, and congrats on your primary victory.
21: Thanks for having me.
14: Well, I want to start with, I guess, what you would describe as the unique stamp or fingerprint that you might put on this role, assuming you take office in January. So what is it about your interests, background, or value that makes you think you're going to bring sort of a unique perspective or be a unique representative in the assembly as opposed to just any Democrat or any DSA member in this seat?
21: Well, that's an interesting question, and it makes me think of the road that I've taken to get to this point. And I've been involved in political organizing for my entire adult life. I've been involved in several movements for justice during that entire time, primarily the immigrant rights movement, the Palestine Solidarity Movement, and the labor movement. And I never really envisioned myself as someone who would be center stage or somebody who would be in this kind of position, because I really viewed myself as a supportive role for other movements and making sure that they can achieve their goals, and really someone who does like what we call the spade work behind the scenes. That's why I really loved my job at Make the Road New York, being an employment attorney, because I was able to help people who are involved in organizing on the legal side and have those organizing and the legal services be integrated. And I never really envisioned myself as a politician or somebody who would be going to office, because that was just, you know, not part of my equation. But I really am someone who believes that politicians are not heroes who save us or who solve all of our problems, but really people who have access to certain kinds of power and certain kind of tools that can work with people in their district and work with people who are involved in social movements to accomplish mutual goals. So going into office, I don't have the perspective of saying like, you know, I'm going to pass the legislation that's going to fix the affordability crisis in New York, or I'm going to pass legislation that's going to protect everybody from ICE or whatever it is. But really, I'm someone who's going to be working with movement, particularly people who live in district, and really serving people in district to make sure that there's collaboration between the office and people working on the ground.
14: On your campaign website, you mentioned the idea of a quote-unquote status quo politician, and you argue that they're failing the everyday New Yorkers. A lot of people get to Albany with change in their hearts and a lot of get up and go, but run up against a status quo with a lot of gravity that maybe they can't escape. So how do you avoid that trap?
21: That's a great question, and it's something that I've been thinking a lot as I prepare to take office. I do have a competitive general election. I think you used the term cruising into office. Maybe I want to highlight that we do have a Republican challenger and are going to be focusing in on the general election for November 3rd. But I think that, you know, as I envision myself going to office, I'm thinking about what tools are available to me and how someone who's a freshman goes into office. And I know that there aren't a lot of resources. It's not like leadership gives you a guide, like this is how you pass the bill and this is how you make friends and et cetera, et cetera. And a lot of status quo politicians rely on the trading of favors in order to climb the ladder and to make sure that they are getting their bills passed and things of that nature. And I would call that quid pro quo politics. And that, I think is the status quo, right? And it so often intersects with the Democratic party that holds power. And I think that while I'm sure there's going to be a lot of I scratch your back, you scratch mine going on, I know that I'm going in with a solidarity framework. I'm going in, you know, I'm going to be doing things with and for other people in office because we have mutual goals and because we're trying to advance a common agenda, and also that we're working with people who are outside of the halls of power, who are trying to advance those goals in a strategy that takes a variety of tools. And one of those tools is working with people in office, and another one of those tools is building mass movement outside of office.
14: So what you described as a quid pro quo might also be described as compromise to some degree. You say you look at something like the budget, and maybe you get your way on one item, but you don't get your way on another item, and yet you still vote for the budget. Is that something you see yourself doing, or is that part of the problem when you think about Planet Albany?
21: I don't really agree with that framing, I have to say. I think there's a difference between the trading of favors and compromise. I'm certainly going into this job ready to compromise. I'm ready to work with other people. I'm ready to collaborate with people who, especially people who I don't agree with totally, but that's how you get things done. I think, to not have an expectation that you're going to be compromised.
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1: Man, that's advancing a collective agenda is the distinction that I'm trying to make.
2: Well, before we move on, let me reintroduce you for listeners just joining us. This is WCNY's The Capitol Press Room. I'm David Lombardo, and we're speaking with attorney and organizer David Orkin, a Democratic socialist who won a Democratic Assembly primary in June against incumbent Jennifer Raj Kumar. You've identified one of the main reasons for running as being the challenges facing app workers, especially in the part of Queens where you live. So what do you see as some of the opportunities to support this workforce as a state lawmaker?
1: That's a great question. And it really speaks to my legal expertise and one of the main reasons I felt motivated to get into office. So I'm a workers' rights and employment attorney, and I help people primarily in the issues of wage theft, people who have been denied overtime, denied a minimum wage, or maybe they're missing weeks of work. And so many of my clients are people who also live in the district. I, for many years, worked at Make the Roads Bushwick office, which is just a mile down the street from where I live in Queens. I had the great fortune of being able to walk to work in New York City, a privilege that not many people get to say.
2: And
1: that
2: also one you'll have to give up.
1: And one that I have to give up. Yeah, I will get to walk to work from the train station in Albany. that's the walk I'll be doing. But it also meant that so many of my clients, people that I was serving with, and the people that I was organizing with and Make the Road are also people who are my neighbors. And that's really how I understand the district is through their perspective. And that's how I've gotten to know the district initially, is through the perspective of the workers. And if you look at the people who live in South Queens, they are the workers of New York City, but predominantly the app-based workers. I mean, we have a large share of Little Bangladesh, which is at the intersection of Ozone Park and City Line, which is where Brooklyn and Queens meet in South Queens. And this is the largest, the fastest growing Bangladeshi community in New York City. And nearly a quarter of all delivery drivers in New York City are Bangladeshi. And so many app-based workers, delivery drivers, delivery workers live in this part of the district. But these are people who lack the access to basic rights that so many other employees get. So for example, something that exists on the city level is that if you are an independent contractor and you are denied your wages, you have a certain window to bring that complaint to a city agency, but that city agency only enforces city-based laws. We need the equivalent on the state level, the Department of Labor, to make sure that independent contractors, people who are, whether they're falsely classified as such or people who don't work in a traditional employment schema, can access their rights and able to get their wages through state agencies that are empowered to enforce state laws. So something that I'm really interested in is expanding rights for delivery workers and also making sure the rights that we already have are enforced.
2: There's been some false starts and really hasn't been revisited in recent years about expanding the definition of employees more broadly to cover independent contractors in New York. Is that something you think there's an appetite to revisit or something that you'd like to put on the agenda in 2027?
1: Certainly. I'm interested in working with a number of advocacy groups and community groups to figure out what the definition might be if we're totally redefining it, or if we're making strategic interventions based on certain industries to make sure that certain classification of workers are included in the employee definition and have the basic employment rights. I think that something that is a basic fact of our economy in 2026 is that large tech corporations have redefined employment for so many workers in New York City.

0: and across the country, and especially in South Queens. And we have to face this reality that the labor law that was written, you know, in the New Deal era is not meeting the needs of the workers in the tech era, right? We have to update the labor law. We have to make interventions to protect the workers and really meet the reality of what employment looks like in 2026. And what that looks like is people working on apps, people whose bosses are apps, people who work for gigantic tech companies, but don't have the traditional protections that, let's say, a traditional kind of employee had, maybe someone that was envisioned by the labor law or the Fair Labor Standards Act that was passed in the New Deal era, it was impossible for them to have envisioned the challenges that we're facing now. So we have to update the law to meet those needs.
1: Has the experience from the primary, when your opponent's campaign allegedly falsified signatures on campaign petitions to get on the ballot, changed how you think about the process of qualifying for the ballot or election rules and regulations more broadly? And as a result, is that something that you'd like to look at as an assembly member? Is there opportunities to reform election law?
0: There was a lot of talk during our petitioning saga about do we even need this? You know, like, what's the purpose of petitioning? And while I think it would be deliciously ironic if I were to be the candidate or the elected who proposes that we get rid of petitioning after I just tried to enforce the petitioning compliance laws on my opponent, I do think it serves a purpose. I do think that you need to have organic support in the district to run for office. But I also think it's a very, very high bar, and it prevents grassroots candidates from getting on the ballot. And so often it's weaponized by people in power to kick down insurgent candidates off the ballot and to protect themselves. So I really believe in, you know, as democratizing it even more, making sure that people have access to the ballot to get on the ballot. And also we need to make sure that there are candidates on the ballot that have support. So balancing those things is something I'm interested in. I think if there was a community group or an advocacy group that really wanted to consider reforms to the petitioning process, I would be really open to talking to them about it and proposing it.
1: Well, unfortunately, that's all the time we have for this conversation. We've been speaking with attorney and organizer David Orkin, a Democratic Socialist who won the Democratic Assembly primary for the 38th District in Queens this summer. David, thank you so much for making the time. Really appreciate it.
0: Thanks, David. Talk soon.
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0: tomorrow morning at 5 on WXXI.
1: I'm David Lombardo, and this is WCNY's The Capital Press Room. We're joined in the studio by Melissa Mano, the education reporter for New York Focus, who has reported on the ongoing effort to update how reading is taught in New York schools, as well as a new, potentially more challenging campaign to reform math instruction. Thanks for making the time, Melissa.
2: Thank you so much for having me.
1: Well, back in 2024, Governor Kathy Hochul spearheaded an effort to improve literacy rates in the Empire State, pushing through a bill requiring school districts to align their reading curriculum with the so-called science of reading. Can you expand on the problem that the governor was trying to address at the time? And, I mean, was there reason to think education for reading was lacking in New York in some way?
2: Totally. I think it's important to sort of set the scene nationally. So across the country, over the past decades, schools have experienced a decline in performance, predominantly in reading and in math. In education, we love to blame everything on the pandemic. This trend began prior to the pandemic, but certainly like the subsequent disruption to in-person learning exacerbated it. Experts have been calling this the learning recession. It's really not clear what drove it. I mean, people have cited sort of a dismantling of like test-based accountability, higher chronic absenteeism, and a rise in social media usage, but those are all sort of best guesses. But in response to that, we've really seen a wave of state-led legislative reform to reverse those trends, and the highest profile of which is the science of reading, which, without getting too much in the weeds, though I can if you'd like me to, it's a phonics-based approach that is essentially grounded in this idea that reading is not innate and requires explicit instruction to teach children skills like sounding out words, for example. This movement like really gained steam in response to Mississippi, where rigorous literacy laws coincided with major gains in academic performance. And I think Mississippi is a great case study to compare New York to. It is widely considered the poorest state in the nation, spends maybe a third of what New York spends per student, and yet really went all in on this reform effort. Went from being, you know, 38th, I believe, in the nation in fourth grade math in 2013 to 9th in the nation in 2024. It's, you know, astounding improvement. New York, on the other side, spends more per student, like I said, than any other state, does not have the scores to show for it. I believe in 2024, we were ranked like 23rd, far below Mississippi and far below a lot of other northeastern states that, you know, are similar. And so this literacy law was Governor Kathy Hochul's attempt at making up for lost ground. Essentially, the basis of it was requiring school districts to align instruction with evidence-based teaching techniques, curricula, materials that align with research on how children best learn how to read. What we know now is that perhaps, or, you know, advocates' perspectives is that the law didn't really have the teeth to ensure that school districts make the shift. It left it up to individual school districts to evaluate what they're using in classrooms and decide whether or not it aligned with best practices.
1: Well, can you expand on that a little bit?
2: Totally.
1: Because it's my understanding that historically, curriculum decisions have been left up to school districts. So anything that is going to impose some sort of state mandate or state control is going to be a big shift. So was this more of a light touch that the legislature and governor tried, or was this a strong mandate?
2: Yeah, in terms of New York, it was a strong mandate. But in terms of what we've actually seen be successful nationwide, I would say it was the former. And so, yeah, this idea, New York is a really strong local control state, which is exactly what you said, curriculum decisions, basically everything from budget, spending, you know, curriculum is decided by the school board and by individual school districts and even campuses. And that makes education reform really difficult. Some experts honestly believe that strong, productive education reform can't coexist with strong local control. It needs to come from a centralized system. And so I'll break down sort of like the elements of the literacy law, because it's exactly what this new effort in math is modeled after. So, you know, this law required the state education department to develop and issue best practices in reading instruction. It required school districts to fill out a survey, basically checking yes or no to whether or not they're aligning with best practices. And then it also allocated $10 million to the teachers union for training. That received a lot of backlash. There was a pretty big Hechinger Report investigation into this training course. that found that it heavily featured balanced literacy. There were even experts cited in the training course that had looked at it and said, I don't want my name attached to it. And that really, it put New York on the national stage with education reform in a bad way. You know, advocates have found issues with all different parts of this law, but the piece I was most interested in was the survey responses. And, you know, on one side of I think this bigger debate is you can't ask administrators to say yes or no to whether or not they're doing what the state's telling them to do. There's a lot left up to interpretation there. The survey did ask school districts to submit the curricula that they're using in classrooms. That is really the first look that we've had as reporters into the curriculum being used in New York school districts, because like you said, that's not something that is, you know, there's no list of approved programs that the state is providing. The state education department is very direct in saying we do not recommend curricula, make, you know, approve any, require districts to adopt a certain, you know, from a certain list. And so by analyzing those responses, you know, I found that more than 130 school districts in New York State are still relying either completely or partially on programs that heavily feature the exact educational techniques that Hochul set out to replace.
1: Did you get a sense of why that is? Is it just recalcitrant school districts that think they know best, or maybe they've had good luck with their balanced approach to literacy? Or is this stem from just, I guess, the status quo and its inertia that it has?
2: Yeah, I think it's a mix. But there certainly is a belief in New York that, among advocates at least, that the status quo is strong and will win, and that there is hesitation to take on anything that could potentially disrupt or upset the teachers' union. And so this was a case of that. Teachers that are currently in your classrooms went through pipelines and higher education programs that really championed balanced literacy. I mean, for the last 2 decades, balanced literacy dominated U.S. classrooms. And while a lot of states have shifted away from it in response to mounting evidence that it doesn't actually produce better educational outcomes for students, and in fact can do the opposite, I think New York has sort of, a lot of school districts doubled down on it. You know, one of the strongest proponents of balanced literacy is Lucy Calkins. She's a Columbia University professor. So strong association with New York State. Lots of school districts still use her curricula, units of study. In 2022, she sort of backtracked and they went through the process of revising the curriculum. And they say now that it aligns more strongly with the science of reading, but critics beg to differ. But there's definitely, I think, a belief that this last effort on literacy kind of appeased teachers more than it did students, or it was designed more to align with what teachers wanted rather than what we know actually works for children.
1: Well, given that history of teaching that balanced literacy approach in schools, and as you pointed out, this past training practice that has been the norm for teachers, was it reasonable to expect that school districts starting in 2025 would be able to adopt this new way of teaching literacy? Or should there have been an expectation that, much like turning around a tanker, this is going to take some time?
2: I think it's less about timeline and more about the teeth of the law, which is this was very much telling school districts to make these changes on their own. You know, the law in itself says that school districts must align with best practices by September of 2025. Many school districts admitted on the survey to not being aligned with best practices, and the state education's department response to that has been, we're going to provide additional support. They, at least to me, weren't able to say, you know, we're going to ensure that they are in compliance by this date by doing X, Y, and Z. And so there's no accountability in terms of making sure that school districts are making the switch. Again, I think that comes from having this sort of like decentralized approach to reform. It's, I think like the antithesis of actual strong reform is not having that centralized system. Many states that have done this successfully have had a list of approved curricula for school districts to choose from. They've, you know, required that all school districts have literacy coaches, and they've implemented, for example, in Mississippi, third grade retention. So students that aren't proficient, you know, in reading are held back that grade level. There's statewide requirements that school districts are being held to rather than being told, this is what you should be doing. Tell me yes or no if you are. And so I think that rather than pushing back a timeline and still relying on that sort of like school district led approach, what advocates at least want to see is more comprehensive reform and the adoption of some sort of statewide literacy framework that all school districts are being held to instead of letting them develop it on their own.
1: Well, I want to turn our attention then to this effort to overhaul the teaching of math mm-hmm. in schools, which, while there are parallels to this effort to update how reading is taught in schools, it does seem like there is less of a consensus on what the right way to teach math actually is, as opposed to, as you mentioned, with literacy, this consensus about back to basics. So, again, sort of the same premise. What is the issue in teaching math in New York? Are we seeing lackluster test results? And what is the, I guess, alternative to the status quo?
2: Yeah, absolutely. We are seeing lackluster performance, even more so, I would say, in math and in reading. New York ranked, I believe, 38th in the nation on fourth grade math on the National Assessment of Educational Progress. We are far behind most other northeastern states, I believe, other than Maine. Massachusetts outperformed us by 17 points. I mean, the disparities are pretty astounding when comparing us to similar states. And so, yes, math is a huge area of concern. It's not surprising that the governor and other legislators are turning their attention to this. But like you had mentioned, there is not there's less consensus in math. While the research has been around for a long time, the movement around state-led reform with math is still in its infancy. Not a lot of states have really taken this on. And so New York doesn't have a lot of models to draw from. The so-called math wars among like educators and experts, it's really similar to reading. One camp believes in this explicit instruction that children learn best from a teacher providing step-by-step instruction and demonstrating skills. Think of like a traditional classroom with a teacher at the front writing down problems on the whiteboard, making students model it after them.
1: Whiteboard. Now you're making me feel old.
2: It was a chalkboard.
1: It was a chalkboard.
2: Okay,
1: my day,
2: so you can hear the chalk on the
1: yes.
2: chalkboard. Love that sound. But then on the other camp, you have people who believe in a more inquiry-based model that really teaches students to explore math, to explore concepts, to build a conceptual understanding that they can apply to other problems, and to really sort of like build this enjoyment that math should be enjoyable. Now, the science of math, like the science of reading, is that former camp, that this idea that there needs to be explicit instruction, that it's great for kids to enjoy math class, but they need to have those foundational skills in order to enjoy what they're learning. And so there is still a lot of debate. The thing about education reform is that it's often vague, and the laws itself are often around language like evidence-based instruction.
1: You hear that a lot.
2: You hear that a lot. Every time I hear that, I kind of like wince a little bit, because you can use that. You can find evidence for any sort of pedagogy or ideology, and that is what happens. That's why there's so many different types of curricula that school districts are purchasing, because any program can say they're evidence-based. There's evidence for anything, right? And so I think the biggest takeaway for math from my conversations with researchers and with experts and with advocates is that in order for this to be effective and for it to work, New York State has to define evidence-based math, because it's not currently defined in the law, as being that explicit instruction grounded in building foundational skills. And sort of past attempts from the State Department to provide guidance in math, they've taken more of that exploratory approach. And so that does raise some concerns with advocates. It's unclear. The State Education Department has to provide that guidance by January. So they're in the throes of it right now. And we will see. It's something that other states have gone through the process of doing, but they've enlisted the help of a lot of experts. And I think that's the hope here, that New York will sort of open up and enlist the help of lots of people who do this for a living, rather than just kind of go at it on their own. And we shall see.
1: Well, we've been speaking with Melissa Mano. She's an education reporter for New York Focus. Melissa, thank you so much for making the time. I really appreciate it.
2: Of course. Thank you.
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8: Hello and welcome to Newsday on the BBC World Service with Catherine Bjarahanga in Nairobi and James Copnell in London.
9: The embattled president of football's world governing body, FIFA, Gianni Infantino, apologises. But will the calls for him to step down continue?
8: As Russia continues to pummel Ukraine, President Zelensky gives a stark warning. The shortage of air defence systems is costing lives. What options remain for the Ukrainians? We'll speak to a leading American military expert.
9: Israel launched new strikes into southern Lebanon following a new evacuation order, a first in weeks. We speak to one woman who's still in two minds to leave or to stay.
8: And from playing at home, Afghan women footballers come together representing their country thousands of miles away.
10: Well, we want Afghanistan to be free, and we want Afghan girls and women to be free to be able to choose who they want to be.
8: Now the news.
11: Live from NPR News, I'm Giles Snyder. Acting Attorney General Todd Blanche is weighing in on the dispute between President Trump and U.S. Attorney Jeanine Pirro over her decision last week to drop charges against a former Olympian over damage to the recently renovated Lincoln Memorial Reflecting Pool.
12: Judge Pirro is doing a great job, and our city, Washington, D.C., is a lot safer in no small part to her effort and the prosecutor's efforts that she works with.
11: Bureau is a longtime Trump ally, but her decision to drop the case and her admission that the damage was due to shoddy workmanship rather than vandalism drew a public rebuke from President Trump. Todd Blanche's path to the permanent attorney general's job has narrowed. Maine Republican Senator Susan Collins says she is a no vote. Two other Republicans are question marks. New Mexico has two investigations into potential crimes of Jeffrey Epstein committed at his ranch outside of Santa Fe. Today, the state legislature's Truth Commission released a preliminary report about Epstein's time in the state. Katarina Barton has more on the findings so far.
13: The more than 100-page report draws largely on the Epstein files and court documents. The commission says that there is evidence that Epstein abused at least five unidentified women and girls at the ranch, and potentially 30 others. The commission cites indications law enforcement missed chances to investigate. Rachel Benavides, an Epstein survivor, spoke to this at a public hearing at New Mexico's Capitol.
14: This is a cycle of reports being made and ignored by the very people who are supposed to protect American citizens. I see a lot of blind eyes. New Mexico was treated like a ghost.
13: On top of this, the New Mexico Attorney General is suing the U.S. Department of Justice for more information about Epstein's activities at Zorro Ranch. For NPR News, I'm Katarina Barton in Santa Fe, New Mexico.
11: A proposed deal to reopen the Strait of Hormuz appears to be close. Iran says there has been significant progress in bilateral talks with Oman. The U.S. has not commented, but President Trump has said a deal could be announced soon. Meanwhile, new tensions in southern Lebanon. Jawad Rizkala reports on the Israeli military's first evacuation warning in weeks.
15: The Israeli military warned residents to leave the town of Al-Mansouri, which borders the area they occupy in southern Lebanon. Mayor Haider Mdehli told NPR that warning came hours after Israel began striking, following injuries to Israeli soldiers by an explosive device in the neighboring Israeli-occupied town. Despite weeks of limited strikes, Israel said these attacks answered a, quote, blatant Hezbollah ceasefire violation. A separate strike killed a Lebanese man farther from the boundary. The attacks came as Lebanon and Israel met in Rome to discuss the prospect of a phased Israeli withdrawal. Shawad Rasqallah, NPR News, Beirut.
11: And you're listening to NPR News. In the world of artificial intelligence, there's been another high-profile case of AI agents going rogue. This time, the AI went off script and tried to deceive human testers at an AI safety lab in the UK. Here's NPR's John Ruich.
16: Britain's government-run AI Security Institute ran cybersecurity tests on Anthropic's Mythos 5 and OpenAI's ChatGPT 5.6 Sol. In a statement, the institute says AI agents took, quote, deliberate, deceptive actions they had not been asked to take while trying to complete a task that they had been given. The institute says over more than 120 tests, it caught agents attempting different hacks 19 times. In one case, an agent was caught making fake identities so it could access secure systems. The institute says it caught the AI agents and stopped them. Neither AI model is available to the public yet, but the case highlights a growing concern about AI and cybersecurity and adds to a list of incidents where AI has gone off script. Anthropic is a financial supporter of NPR. John Ruich, NPR News.
11: A man arrested at President Trump's golf course outside Los Angeles is facing federal and state firearms charges. Authorities say Janine John Taley appeared to be scoping out the golf club ahead of Trump's fundraiser there Tuesday evening. He was arrested on Sunday. Asian shares mixed in Thursday trading after stocks in the U.S. held close to their records. The S&P 500 slipped 0.2% from the all-time high set Tuesday. The Dow rose 0.5 percentage point. And the NASDAQ composite lost 0.8. Oil prices relatively steady below $80 a barrel. 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
9: Thank you for that news. Hello and welcome to Newsday on the BBC World Service with James Copnor in London and Catherine Bjarahanga in Nairobi.
8: In the programme today, FIFA's president says sorry, Ukraine runs dangerously low on air defence systems, and we'll meet a Lebanese woman agonising over whether to return home to a part of the country in Israel's sights.
9: We'll also hear about the rebirth of Afghanistan's women's football team. And we'd love your thoughts on anything you hear. You can send us a WhatsApp or text message on our usual number. That's +44 77 86 20 50 85.
8: Ukrainian authorities say three people have been killed overnight by Russian strikes in the eastern city of Balaklia as both sides continue to trade blows. President Volodymyr Zelensky has said that Ukraine's supplies of air defence missiles from abroad have been only a third of what they were for the same period last year, and urged allies to increase those supplies to save lives. Well over 20 people have been killed in the last couple of days, with Ukraine struggling to intercept Russia's ballistic missiles. At the same time, Ukraine has widened its targets in Russia by hitting warehouses of the country's equivalent of Amazon in deadly drone attacks. So, how serious is the situation for Ukraine? I asked the retired Marine and senior advisor at the Center for Strategic and International Studies in Washington, Mark Kensian.
18: Well, it's quite a big issue because there aren't any good alternatives to systems like Patriot or the S-300, which is sort of the Russian equivalent. Whereas for long-range ground attack munitions, there are lots of alternatives. There are drones, for example, a variety of systems that NATO and allies have provided. There really aren't good alternatives for Patriot. So when Ukraine runs short, as they have, it means that most of the Russian ballistic missiles will get through.
8: And it really is as stark as that. It's almost impossible to stop these ballistic missiles, is it?
18: It is, unfortunately. Now, there are different kinds of missiles, and Ukraine has good defenses against other kinds. The drones, for example, they've become very adept at shooting down drones, although some continue to get through. The cruise missiles, they have pretty good defenses against, and the Europeans and the U.S. have provided systems to take care of those. But ballistic missiles, which go high up in the atmosphere and then come down at very, very high speeds, much harder to intercept. You need very specialized weapons to do that. Patriot's one of them. And if you don't have that, there aren't a lot of alternatives.
8: Why then, in crude terms, does Russia not use more of them? Are they too rare, too expensive, ballistic missiles, to use perhaps on a daily basis?
18: Well, Russia is launching as many ballistic missiles as they produce, and they've ramped up their production since the beginning of the war. But because they're expensive and more involved to produce, they can only launch a set number. It's also probably one reason why they're having the North Koreans come to Russia to launch more ballistic missiles, because they see an opportunity.
8: And why then are the Ukrainians running short of these defense systems?
18: Well, it's a question of supply and demand. There has been a constant demand as Russia has continued its aerial attacks. It attacks with the drones, with cruise missiles, and with ballistic missiles. Ukraine has been defending itself for 4 years. That requires a lot of munitions. And the United States stopped its deliveries when the Trump administration came in, and now it's focusing on replenishing our own inventories, which have been depleted by the war in Iran.
8: Yeah, I was going to ask about that. Has that then affected in a serious way America's possibility of providing more for Ukraine?
18: It has. It's been a major consideration. And it'd be very difficult to give many of those to Ukraine, given that our own supplies now are so short.
8: So at this point, what sort of options does President Zelensky have?
18: Well, unfortunately, his options are not very good. He can go out to countries that have Patriots and try to buy those or have them donate Patriots. Many countries have already done that. He can go onto the international market, see if he can buy some S-300 missiles. They can intercept some ballistic missiles. And the other alternative is to go after the launchers. That would require diverting some of its long-range attack drones and munitions. And it's a very difficult thing to do because you have to locate the launchers and then attack them before they move.
8: Let's assume the situation for Ukraine doesn't change that much in this regard. Is this then, this inability to stop so many of these ballistic missiles, something that potentially changes the course of the war? Or is it simply a deadly and devastating problem for citizens of Kyiv and other cities, but not one that changes it, the overall course of the conflict?
18: It appears to be the latter at this point. The Russians are attacking many population centers and infrastructure. They don't seem to have focused on military targets. And as a result, this is a question of the Ukrainians enduring yet more hardships, but not something that in itself will turn the military course of the war. Russians probably hoping that the Ukrainians' morale will break if they've given no indication of that through 4 years of fighting.
8: The thoughts there of Mark Kunzian from the Center for Strategic and International Studies.
9: Now, the boss of World Football's governing body, Gianni Infantino, has apologised for what he called mistakes that were made in the process of his controversial proposal to sell shares in football's World Cup and other competitions to private investors. This apology letter came following a crisis meeting in Morocco, where FIFA management reconfirmed their full support for Mr. Infantino's leadership of FIFA. Well, let's now bring in our sports presenter, Isaac Fanning. And Isaac, what was said in this apology letter?
19: Yeah, so I've actually got this statement that FIFA released shortly after this meeting in front of me. And it's really quite interesting how it goes at length to highlight the kind of unity at the top of FIFA. A few days ago, there seemed to be sort of open dissension towards the FIFA president, Gianni Infantino, with an internal leaked memo from the Secretary General, Matthias Grafström, to FIFA staff, where he described the events of recent days that have led to this crisis in the organisation as a sad and reproachable series of events, which were thankfully concluded with the project project permanently abandoned. We've been thrown into the middle of turmoil, he said. But it appears as though they've kissed and made up. They've had this meeting that seems to have gone pretty well. And in this statement, they have acknowledged, as you say, the mistakes that were made from Gianni Infantino's plan to commercialize and sell off parts of FIFA events to private investors, and they say that they support Gianni Infantino and that they will no longer tolerate any attacks on FIFA's integrity and take all necessary measures to defend its reputation. It's been a pretty tough few weeks for Gianni Infantino, but it appears as though he has sort of been able to call off the dogs, as it were, and calm things down for him.
9: No longer tolerate attacks. That's an interesting line there, because we continue to hear criticism of Mr. Infantino. Where does this leave his leadership, do you think, more broadly?
19: Well, for the moment, it appears as though Infantino will remain in charge of FIFA. The next year, he was due to go for election, which would have given him 4 years, 4x more years to be the FIFA president. And it was seemed as though he was going to be going into that election uncontested. He was going to win that one easily. Now, though, with the plans that he tried to bring in and failed, it appears as though there may well be competition for Infantino when that election is held next year in Morocco. Maybe UEFA, who are European football's global governing body and have been huge, huge critics of Infantino, maybe they will look to find someone who can go up and try and compete with Infantino, who has, over the years, really consummated his power at the top of football's leadership and has been kind of difficult to bring down. But it appears as though there's a bit of weakness there, and it will be interesting to see whether anyone is pushed to try and challenge Infantino when those presidential elections are held next March.
9: Isaac, thank you. I know you'll have much more on that story for us later on in the programme. We've had a text message on this from Solomane Kone, one of our listeners in Philadelphia, saying the apology of Infantino shouldn't be accepted because he wanted to Americanize our beautiful game and he should step down. Of course, we'll also be hearing from those who do support Mr. Infantino as well. Now let's turn to Lebanon, because Israel says two of its soldiers have been killed in the south of the country. And Lebanese state media says local people are still being killed and injured by Israeli strikes in the south of Lebanon. And on Wednesday afternoon, Israel struck the south of the country following the first evacuation in weeks. One person was killed in these strikes, which the Israeli military said was a response to a blatant violation of the ceasefire by the Lebanese armed group Hezbollah. Meanwhile, the United Nations says that more than 800,000 people who'd been displaced by the conflict had begun returning to their home areas. After months of bombardment in the south of Lebanon, much of the area bordering Israel has been reduced to rubble, and the risk of further evacuation remains. So how do those affected make the decision to return or not? Let's ask one woman, Yara, that's not her real name, who's contemplating whether to move back or not. Welcome to Newsday, Yara. Just talk to us about where your home was and what the situation is like there now.
20: Hello, thank you for having me. So the situation here in Lebanon has taken a very dark turn. We see that there, as you mentioned, the bordering villages, those very close to Israel, have all turned to rubble. I come from a village called Blida, and that village has also been reduced to rubble. And you can see your memories, your heritage, your roots have all been reduced to nothing. The decision of coming back home is entirely left to the people and the means they find here in Lebanon. So when you have people who have lost everything, who have nothing more to lose, who have lost their homes, their livelihoods, which all happen to be in the south, those people find it hard to follow these evacuation orders, find it hard to remain away from the south of Lebanon. So when you see people returning back to their homes, it comes from a place of deeply rooted love for their land, for their homes, for everything they've ever known, and an inability to adjust elsewhere.
9: Yes, talk to us about where you are now, because I guess one of the challenges for people is that life is not very comfortable when you've been displaced. Where are you living now and what are the Definitely. Challenges you're facing there?
20: We evacuated to the mountain area of Lebanon. There's a lot of safer or safely like deemed areas here in Lebanon than the targeted areas. Common factors of the struggle of displacement is like the increasing rent prices, some struggle to adjust with new areas. This is like the most common situation for the displaced here in Lebanon. We have also dealt with some of these factors, but overall we are just trying to adjust.
9: And tell us about how you and your family are reacting to this fresh evacuation order from the Israeli military, the first in several weeks. How does that affect your decision about whether you'll go back home or not?
20: For the current climate, Lebanon's south is still a dangerous area. It's still being targeted. Even without evacuation orders, we can have civilian casualties. We'll hear about families wiped up. We'll hear about even places where it's not previously deemed as part of like the current combat. So the south of Lebanon as a whole is not something deemed safe at the moment, but I feel like I speak for the south, for like people from the south and Lebanese as a whole. We are unwilling to disregard this part of our heritage or this land or this part of our roots. We can't imagine a reality where that is not part of our lives. It might not be the situation right at this instant where we can safely return back to our homes, but I can't imagine a reality where that's not part of it. You know what I mean?
9: This conflict between Hezbollah and the Israeli military, this latest conflict, has been raging on and off for the last 3 years. How hopeful are you today that you will eventually be able to return home?
20: Yeah, as I mentioned, it's a bit complicated right now. You can't tell a direct timeline. You can't say exactly what will happen. But again, it's not something out of this world. We don't imagine a reality without the south of Lebanon, without our lands. This is a huge part of Lebanon. It's part of our identity. So, of course, we're hopeful. We're always hopeful for it to still be part of our lives.
9: Yara, thank you for taking the time to speak to us here on Newsday. That is Yara, a woman there in Lebanon affected by the latest or the ongoing displacements in the country. Yara is not her real name.
8: The United Nations Food Agency is warning that global food inflation is set to pick back up by the end of 2026 and rise further into next year. So higher prices for almost everyone. The UNHC says that's because of the wars in Iran and Ukraine, along with the climate phenomenon El Nino. Joining us now in the studio is our business reporter, Davide Giglioni. Davide, tell us more.
2: Hi, James. So, as you said, the chief economist of FAO is essentially saying that globally, we're all going to pay more for our food. That's what food inflation means. And the three elements you just mentioned create essentially the perfect storm. So first of all, we've got the oil price. So we've seen that with the partial closure of the Strait of Hormuz and the war in Iran, that had an impact on, you know, transport, production, fertilizer, but also more generally speaking, cost of living for all of us, plus the war in Ukraine and the recent attacks on Russian infrastructure that have squeezed gas supplies too, and obviously weather events. So the main one is El Nino, which is basically changing weather patterns across the globe, really.
8: Yeah, and so which countries are we expecting to be most affected by this?
2: So interestingly, food inflation is going to be a global phenomenon, but there's another analysis from the World Food Programme about food insecurity, which means basically people not being able to eat. And unfortunately, that's going to affect the poorest country, the global south. In particular, Latin America and some parts of Africa are going to face food insecurity over the coming months, mostly also because of El Nino, basically due to its impact on future harvest cycles.
8: Davide, thank you very much indeed.
9: In the 5 years since the Taliban returned to power in Afghanistan, women have been banned from all organized sport. But against the odds, Afghanistan's women footballers, now scattered around the world, have found a way back onto the international stage after FIFA changed its rules, allowing them to officially represent Afghanistan. BBC Global Women's Majuba Nowruzi followed their journey as they travelled to New Zealand for their first training camp and match since the historic rule change.
1: A song for Afghanistan, a team reunited, sang by players who have travelled from across the world for two friendlies in Auckland against the Cook Islands.
10: Well, we want Afghanistan to be free, and we want Afghan girls and women to be free, to be able to choose who they want to be. We want to prove that we are still here, we're still fighting for the rights that you took away from us.
1: Forced into exile after the Taliban retook control of Afghanistan 5 years ago, Najma and her teammates were scattered around the world. Now they are back together, first since FIFA allowed Afghanistan's team in exile back into international football.
21: Good. Chin up just a bit. You're defiant, okay? Good.
1: As the players are presented with their match day kit, Najma, who now lives in Doncaster, reflects on the last 5 years.
10: It's been 5 years. We are getting older and older, and we haven't got a new generation. That is very concerning for the new generation. We want to be their role models, and we want the younger girls to look up at us, and they were like, they did it. We want to do it as well. We want to keep their dreams alive.
21: Good, nice and strong. Good.
22: I was bullied throughout high school, and football gave me the confidence to be who I am today and to be able to speak loud.
1: Morsal, who has settled in Australia, has painted her nails with various pictures. She tells us what they mean.
22: I wanted to use this platform to advocate for the women of Afghanistan who haven't been allowed to study for the past 5 years. Obviously the book, the rose, who is a representation of women, and the flags, and the date, August 15th, and the date that Afghanistan fell.
23: In August 2021, the airport was not like an airport. The first gate when I went with my mom, they put a gun towards me. It was like, where's your man? I was panicking, and my mother said that, oh, our men made it inside the airport. We left outside and we got separated. So she handled the situation. Due to my dad's disability, I couldn't take him through that crowd with me, and my mom had to stay back with him.
1: Having won the chance to represent Afghanistan, for many of the players, football has become more than a game.
10: A lot of my friends and family is back home, and still I'm missing them every single day. And there is nothing I can do except playing football and using the football as a biggest platform with the media to be their voices.
1: It is finally match day. The aim is to rebuild Afghanistan's team in exile and to compete for a place at the 2028 Olympic Games. Afghanistan lost both matches to the Cook Islands.
24: Girls, I'm so proud of our young players who played today.
1: After years in exile, simply wearing their country's colours again is a victory.
10: I will be proud of the team and proud of myself that I was part of the journey, and we made the history by being the first football team to get our recognition without the approval of the Taliban.
23: We don't know when we're going to see each other again, but it's just always amazing to have the second family.
25: One, two, three, Afghanistan!
9: That report there by BBC Global Women's Majuba Nowruzi. And you can watch BBC Global Women's film on the BBC News YouTube channel. And later on in the programme, we'll be speaking at length to Najma Arefi, one of the Afghan footballers you heard there in that report.
8: Now, one of the things we've been talking about throughout the programme so far is the apology from the FIFA president, Gianni Infantino. He remains under considerable pressure, though many calls on him to resign. And Mohamed Kone, one of our listeners in New Hampshire in the US, says, regardless of whether the FIFA president stays on, The organisation's reputation will never be the same as long as the head of FIFA remains in charge. We'll be interested to hear from listeners who feel the reverse of that, of course. And Catherine, text coming in too on our story about Russia and Ukraine.
9: Yes, we've had a text in from Bangali Kosia in Philadelphia saying President Zelensky is gambling with the Ukrainians' lives. He will never win against Russia, and the European Union will waste your time and resources.
8: And Paul West Iduhan in Abuja, Nigeria says, have the Europeans and the US abandoned Ukraine? Why are they not giving them more defence equipment? Well, we did hear from our interview a little bit earlier on that there's simply a lack of supplies at the moment of things like Patriot defence missiles, which is perhaps part of the answer to that question. This is Newsday.
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1: Good morning, I'm Gigi Ahn at the BBC. FIFA's president Gianni Infantino has apologised for errors he made in controversial plans to sell off stakes in competitions to private investors, but he will retain his position as he fights for re-election for a fourth term next March. Here's the BBC's Thomas McGill.
2: In this joint statement from the president, he acknowledges major missteps in that FFE process. And he also said that FIFA will no longer tolerate any attacks on its integrity, good governance, or due process.
1: Thailand

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1: And go shave dice, and the kids say, ah, I feel like my head just froze.
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1: 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We're going to talk about how to deal with violence in the city, what changes they think need to be made going forward. 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
1: I told myself, like, I can't live with myself if I raise the camera and took that photo and chose this aesthetically powerful moment. And you don't know that until you meet it. You know, like, if I told you before that, I would probably have said, I'm the kind of photographer that will always get the best frame. And then I had this moment, my finger was on the shutter, and I felt like if I click this, I'm gonna regret it for a long, long time. So I let that frame go downriver. I got to take this frame because I had to be a brother first. And I'm really relieved that the moment revealed that to me.
2: So how long has it been since your mother died?
1: November 2nd, 2019. So, you know, like it's, what, 7 years? And then it feels like no time at all. I see her image and it's just like I'm in the nail salon again. And, you know, she painted it pink after herself. Her name is Helm, which means pink. But that was kind of the woman she was. Like, I was, a lot of people, you know, have commented on, like, the boldness and innovation in my work. And I don't feel that way. I feel a lot of doubt in my work. But if there's any credence to that, I would say I got it from the woman who raised me.
2: You said earlier that you weren't writing right now. Do you sometimes worry or wonder, like, will the next idea come to me, or you just will let it come when it comes?
1: Let it come when it comes. Look, if this is all there is, 4 books, that's an incredible run. It's a miracle to make 1 book. I got to do it 4 times in 2 mediums, and I'm working on a photo book now, which, knock on wood, seems to be inevitable. And if that's it, gosh, what a run. I mean, that's 5 books in 3 mediums. That's 5 more books I thought I'd ever write.
3: 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We have more on his show at hereandnow.org. Here and Now is a production of NPR and WBUR. I'm Scott Tong in Washington, D.C.
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1: Ted Lasso, the show about an American football coach hired to manage an English soccer team, is back for a fourth season. 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
1: This pyrography works will be showcased at an event called Elevated Places, presented by the Rochester Black Arts Council. Calvin's pieces hang in frames he hand-built. They're inspired by the Bible and ancient mythology. And the scenes are rendered in striking, highly textured detail, like one of Ishtar, the sacred black mother goddess. Calvin says the goal is to get viewers to lean in and expand their understanding.
2: It's hopefully trying to hypnotize and be tranquil at the same time to absorb the knowledge and the spiritual essence.
1: Patrick Hoskin, WXXI News.
3: Elevated Places happens from 12 to 4 p.m. on Saturday at Artisan Works. Well, we had another nice summer day here in Rochester. A little bit of rain early on. Here's meteorologist Josh Nichols with what we can expect tonight.
4: Rochester is approaching the 11-inch mark in terms of rainfall for the summer. Fortunately, we should be mainly dry for tonight outside of an isolated shower thunderstorm, the low temperature in the upper 60s. For tomorrow, a better chance for scattered showers and thunderstorms, especially during the afternoon. Highs will be in the mid-80s, and it's partly sunny with a shower thunderstorm for Saturday, the high again in the mid-80s. For WXXI News, I'm meteorologist Josh Nichols.
3: It's mostly sunny and 83 degrees right now in Rochester. More news is still ahead. At least 7 states experienced cyber attacks against their water systems recently, and the FBI is investigating whether they are linked with the war in Iran. Also, ICE has arrested hundreds of immigrants in West Virginia, though many of the cases have been falling apart in court.
5: We're seeing really successful habeas petition filings. Sometimes people are being released the same day that they're picked up by ICE.
3: We'll have more on an enforcement surge that DHS dubbed Operation Country Roads. That's all just ahead in our next hour of All Things Considered, beginning at 5:07.
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7: This is All Things Considered from NPR News. I'm Mary Louise Kelly.
8: And I'm Elsa Chang. The Trump administration is proposing major changes to the Clean Water Act, aiming to cut red tape and construction costs. Environmental groups worry that those changes could gut protections for millions of acres of wetlands and streams. The Mountain West News Bureau's Rachel Cohen reports from one state setting up its own defense.
9: In dry western Colorado, a high-elevation meadow is surrounded by aspens and firs. The grass is surprisingly bright green. Abby Burke says that's a clue. There's water here, but at first, we don't see any.
10: There are some wetland plants that are here that lets us know. It's kind of like being a sluice.
9: We comb through the brush and into a clearing, and there it is, a tiny stream glittering in the sunlight. You can barely hear the trickle over the buzz of a fly and birds chirping. Burke works for Audubon Rockies, which advocates for birds and their habitats. She says there's more here than meets the eye.
10: This is a pretty wet spot, and wildlife know that as well. They come here for the groceries, if you will.
9: But 3 years ago, places like this became more vulnerable. The U.S. Supreme Court narrowed the Clean Water Act, saying wetlands need a direct surface connection to a protected lake, river, or stream to keep their federal safeguards. It also left seasonal streams in a gray area. Now bulldozers could move in and pave over formerly protected wetlands for subdivisions or industrial parks without going through extensive permitting.
10: With a light switch decision, all of a sudden, a tremendous amount of acreage was exposed.
9: The ruling shifted authority over wetlands to the states, and since 2023, a handful, North Carolina, Indiana, Louisiana, and Tennessee, have scaled back state protections, but other states are working to expand them.
10: Colorado kind of saw the writing on the wall that

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1: It is 5:18 here, 83 degrees and sunny in downtown Rochester. Meteorologist Josh Nichols is stopping by now. Tell us what it's going to be like tonight.
2: For the most part, Rochester will be dry for tonight. There could be an isolated shower thunderstorm this evening, especially southeast of town. Low temperatures will be into the upper 60s. Otherwise, it's partly starlit. For tomorrow, look for scattered showers and thunderstorms, especially into the afternoon. High temperatures will be into the mid-80s, and we'll find additional scattered showers and thunderstorms for Saturday. The unsettled weather story continues. Highs in the mid-80s. For WXXN News, I'm meteorologist Josh Nichols.
1: Still ahead, the Trump administration moved to deregulate Head Start, the early education program that serves nearly a million students nationwide, opening the door for sweeping changes. We'll have more on that story in 15 minutes. First, NPR's science podcast rounds up new studies about a wandering black hole, humans' ability to detect AI-generated text, and the impact of cougars on vehicle-deer collisions. That'll be coming up next on All Things Considered. Stay with us.

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1: Here it is, 5:48, 12 minutes before 6 o'clock on your Thursday evening. It's going to be a pretty nice evening. Rain is on the way, though. Here's meteorologist Josh Nichols.
2: Rochester is approaching the 11-inch mark in terms of rainfall for the summer. Fortunately, we should be mainly dry for tonight outside of an isolated shower thunderstorm, the low temperature in the upper 60s. For tomorrow, a better chance for scattered showers and thunderstorms, especially during the afternoon. Highs will be in the mid-80s, and it's partly sunny with a shower thunderstorm for Saturday, the high again in the mid-80s. For WXXI News, I'm meteorologist Josh Nichols.
1: Currently sunny and 83 degrees in Rochester. Another half hour of All Things Considered will be coming up after the news at the top of the hour. Just ahead, cash transfers are a widely used tool for reducing poverty around the world. But a recent study in Ethiopia provided cash recipients with mental health counseling as well.
3: We wanted to see as researchers whether interventions that target poverty and also mental health are more effective.
1: You'll hear more on the surprising results of that study at 6:07. Also, mediators say Iran and Oman are close to an agreement to partially reopen shipping through the Strait of Hormuz. The U.S. has also signaled a deal could be close. Then at 6:30, it'll be a summary of the day's business and financial market news on Marketplace.
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5: 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I'm Elsa Chang.
6: And I'm Mary Louise Kelly, and it is August. For a lot of kids across the country, that means summer camp. According to the National Study of Youth and Religion, nearly 40% of American teenagers have attended camps with some religious affiliation. Christianity has been part of summer camps since camping started. Jewish camps followed later, but only a handful of American summer camps are Buddhist. Reporter Dina Prichep spent the day at one of them.
7: Dharma Camp is in the foothills of Oregon's Cascade Mountains, an hour outside of Portland. In some ways, it's like every other sleepaway camp. Swimming hole, friendship bracelets, dusty fields. But there's also a meditation service in the Zen tradition. Campers actually spend the entire morning in silence, quietly doing chores, eating a wordless breakfast. The only real noise comes when they chant a Buddhist sutra of compassion. If you think teens and tweens might kind of struggle to start their day in silent reflection, you would not be wrong.
8: Honestly, my first day at camp, I'm always like, oof, I have to sit for 20 minutes. But it kind of grows on you, you know.
7: Cyrus Boyd is 16, one of the older campers. For the youngest, like 10-year-old Isabel Bryce, the quiet morning can be even more challenging.
9: You just want to talk and talk and talk. Like, you just want to talk about your dreams and like, oh, I saw a flying chameleon. Oh, I saw a flying whale.
7: It's not easy. But a lot of the kids come to really get something out of it. Like 12-year-old Evie Phillips.
10: I'm definitely going to meditate like a lot more after this because like it just calms you down and stuff.
7: Dharma Camp started over 30 years ago. Kakumyo Lo is the abbot at Portland's Dharma Rain Zen Center and is here for his 27th summer.
11: This is a fairly like low church environment, so to speak, but we have monks here. We have priests here. You know, we're wearing robes for service. It's just kind of sprinkled throughout the entire day, and most of it is summer camp. Most of it feels like playtime.
7: But even that play is shaped by Buddhist practice, like their version of color war, where each team is competing on behalf of a particular enlightened figure from the Buddhist lineage.
12: Welcome to the Bodhisattva Olympics!
7: As the counselors explain, these games are not about trouncing the other team.
13: We're watching how you work together. If you're cooperating,

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7: In Los Angeles, I'm Kai Rizdal. Thursday, today, 6 August. Good as it always is to have you along, everybody. At the risk of adding to your war-induced economic news whiplash, it seems reports that the Strait of Hormuz is going to open any day now and that a lasting ceasefire is at hand were a bit premature. Not a new development, I know, but market reactions were predictable. Stocks down, oil up, which gets me to this. Oil is the global commodity. Traded globally, bought, sold globally. So it is of note that Politico is reporting that the American oil industry has approached the White House trying to prevent a rumored oil export ban. Marketplace's Elizabeth Trovall gets us going.
8: The U.S. has already lived its oil export ban era. It started during the last global energy shock. Dan Pickering is with Pickering Energy Partners.
9: Coming out of the Arab oil embargo, I think the view was all the U.S. resources need to stay in the U.S.
8: It was a very different time for U.S. oil. Production was down and imports were up, says Rice University's Ken Medlock.
10: The fact that an export ban was put in place, it really didn't have much of an impact at all.
8: Fast forward to the 2010s, fracking unleashed enormous and rapid production growth in the U.S. The export ban was lifted in 2015.
10: It actually opened a much larger market up to domestic producers of oil, who you're going to sell to, who you're going to buy from, all of that increases. And that improves

0: the commercial case for continued expansion of the industry.
1: That helped America get to the oil dominance it enjoys today as we face another global oil crisis and higher gas prices. Jason Bordoff is with Columbia University.
2: There's political pressure for politicians to do whatever they can to help consumers or even look like they're trying to help consumers, whether the tools are effective or not.
1: He says a new export ban, especially one that also bans fuel exports, would cause more harm than good.
2: You would worsen the economics of domestic refineries. You'd worsen the economics of domestic oil production.
1: At first, consumers would benefit, says Ryan Kellogg with University of Chicago.
3: Okay, prices are great. Consumers celebrate and start driving around. But that's just not going to last very long.
1: There would eventually be even less oil and fuel. So prices would come right back up. I'm Elizabeth Trovall for Marketplace.
4: Wall Street today, like I said, stocks down, oil up. Details, numbers, when we get there.

0: You know those games you see in kids' magazines sometimes where you have to spot the difference between two pictures showing basically the same scene? We are going to do a version of that, but much more fun, with the statements the Federal Reserve sends out after its meetings announcing what it's done on interest rates. Our fodder for this exercise in compare and contrast are the two meetings that Kevin Warsh has now chaired as we all try to get a handle on the changes that are happening at the central bank. Martha Olney is a professor of economics emerita at the University of California, Berkeley, also a close reader of those Fed statements. Welcome to the program.
1: Thank you so much. I'm happy to be here.
0: So the first thing I want you to do is we will go through the last statement of Chair Powell's tenure, which I have here in front of me. It's a page and a half-ish.
1: Yep.
0: Basically, what's the gist of the typical Powell statement?
1: So the typical Powell statement, this April 29th statement, you can compare it with the statements from about the 15 previous meetings, and you will find very little difference. So it starts out, recent indicators, as opposed to available indicators, suggest that economic activity has been expanding at a solid pace as opposed to a moderate pace. And so it was very much, there were always one, two, three, four, five paragraphs. What was going to be in each paragraph was always the same. Each paragraph had three sentences. And so it was very much like those books that we used to have when we were kids that were
0: yes.
1: the choose your own adventure books.
0: Right. And we, those who follow the Fed, would spend a lot of time comparing those words, right? And checking
1: Absolutely.
0: Out the differences. Yeah. Okay. Chairman Warsh comes in. He's now had two meetings. We now have two statements from the Warsh Fed, June 17 and July 29. The first thing I will say, just looking at them here on the desk in front of me, they are short, man. It's like a half a page.
1: Yep. We've gone from five paragraphs of three sentences each to four paragraphs of two sentences each. And each sentence is short and declarative.
0: Yeah. We'll get to the declarative thing in a minute because I find that really interesting. But the first thing after noticing how short it is you notice that the format is different, right? Powell starts
1: yes.
0: with talking about the economy. Warsh does not do that.
1: That's right. That's right. The order of the paragraphs is completely reversed. So Powell ended with what the vote was, and the Warsh statements start with what the vote is. Just completely reversed.
0: All right. Let's pause here for a little analysis before we go on to the rest of the text. What do you make of that?
1: A couple things. I think one, in terms of the reading of the statements, you certainly can figure out what happened at the meeting much more quickly with the new statement than you could with the old statement. Those of us who read the old statements knew where to look, right? We knew
0: right.
1: to skip down to the beginning of paragraph three to find out what the decision was, to flip the page over to find out what the vote was. And now you know the vote straight off. And then there's two very short paragraphs that summarize economic activity.
0: Let's skip to the bottom of the Powell statements, where he basically says, in assessing the appropriate stance of monetary policy, the committee will continue to blah, blah, blah.
1: Mm-hmm.
0: So that's forward guidance right there. It is telling
1: that's
0: people
1: right.
0: what the Fed is going to be looking at. There ain't none of that with Chairman Warsh.
1: There is no forward guidance. There is nothing about what they will watch. There's nothing about what they will do. There's no if-then statement. I've always talked about forward guidance as being the if-then statements. If this happens, then we will do this.
0: Right.
1: None of it. It's gone.
0: By clear intent. I mean, the chairman said that.
1: Yes. Oh, yeah. Yeah. He indicated from the very beginning that he didn't think forward guidance was appropriate and that it was not going to be part of the statements.
0: Yeah. And now to that declarative thing. So Chairman Warsh, in both of these statements, the last sentence is the committee will deliver price stability. That's just, we're going to do it. Full stop.
1: Yep. Yep. It's declarative and vague at the same time. What is price stability? Is price stability an average of 2%? Is it inflation as measured with the CPI, with the PCE, with the core PCE? So they're very declarative. They're going to deliver price stability with no definition of price stability.
0: So we're taking his word for it.
1: I guess. Or yeah. it's sort of a Rorschach, sort of an
0: yeah,
1: economic
0: yeah,
1: Rorschach,
0: yeah,
1: whatever you believe yeah. price stability to be.
0: You know, I asked Chair Powell at some point, I was interviewing him in front of, I think, the San Francisco Fed or something. I asked him if we, those of us who cover the Fed, pay too much attention to the Fed and if we parse their words too closely. And without missing a beat, he was like, oh, yeah, I'm paraphrasing, but he said, I don't even know mm-hmm. what you guys are doing. It does seem insane, with all respect to you, me, and the people listening, it seems insane that we're having to do this.
1: It, Yes, I suppose it seems insane that we're having to do this. At the same time, there's a couple things. We're trying to figure out what the Warsh regime is going to be like as opposed to the previous Fed chairs. We also, I don't want to get too much into politics, but it's hard to think about the Warsh regime without thinking about the politics behind it. So we know that he was nominated to be chair with the understanding that he had some pretty strict, clear guidance from the president. And so I think this statement, the committee will deliver price stability, declarative, forceful, yet vague, is, as they often say, perhaps for an audience of one.
0: Let me just, we're going to go a little sideways here, but just on the news of the week, you know, I'm sure you've seen that since the most recent Fed meeting, in which they didn't move interest rates at all, six members or alternate members of the Federal Open Market Committee have come out and said, yeah, we'd raise. I'm ready to go. What do you make of that?
1: Well, I make of it that we're probably going to have an increase in rates pretty soon. it was, in short, you know, the June statement, they said it was a 12-0 vote to maintain.
0: Yeah.
1: The July statement was a 9-3 vote. You know, if they are going to forcefully deliver price stability, then the way that we know that the Fed typically has tried to deliver price stability is through manipulating interest rates with the hopes that that will slow the inflation rate.
0: To wrap it up on the statements, Professor,
1: sure.
0: Let me ask you this. If I'm a person in middle America going about their daily life, grinding it out, why does a Fed statement matter?
1: I think the Fed statement gives clues as to, I think the Fed statement traditionally has given clues as to where the Fed is going to take interest rates. And I think that matters to middle America because middle America is either borrowing or saving. And traditionally, you know, we've had the pundit class parsing these statements to try to give a short little report on the news about where the Fed is taking interest rates. The challenge is that these new short statements, the June and July statements, don't really give a clue as to where the Fed is going to take interest rates in the future.
0: Martha Olney, Professor of Economics Emerita at the University of California, Berkeley. Martha, thanks very much for your time, ma'am. I appreciate it.
1: Thank you so much. I appreciate it as well.

0: Okay, here's one. CEOs, they're just like us. I mean, richer, sure, and maybe not exactly just like us, but in one very important way, they are in it with us. CEOs of major companies are not feeling particularly good about this economy right now. Slightly more confident at the moment than they were a couple of months ago, right after the president started his war with Iran, but not by a whole lot. That's the upshot from the latest survey from the Conference Board and the Business Council. And as Marketplace's Samantha Fields reports, how CEOs feel does indeed matter to the rest of us.
1: It has been one shock after another for CEOs these last few years.
2: Tariffs last year, which they adjusted to, Ukraine before that, and now the Iran situation and the closure of the Strait of Hormuz.
1: Steve Odland is CEO of the Conference Board. He's also former CEO of both AutoZone and Office Depot.
2: CEOs are looking at all of this. Their supply chains are not normal. The rates of inflation are not normal. The rates of borrowing are not normal. And so they're sitting here waiting for things to get back to normal.
1: Whatever normal even is anymore. Kevin Jakes, a former economist at the Treasury Department, says some uncertainty is just part of running a business. But the degree of uncertainty lately has made it hard for CEOs to make key decisions. Like,
3: how many people do I hire? To what degree do I invest in new plant and new equipment and new machinery? To what degree do I raise the price of my product?
1: And all of those decisions add up to have a big effect on the U.S. economy.
3: It's important for CEOs to be confident. We want the companies to grow. We want them to be profitable. We want the economy to grow.
1: And right now, that's not really happening to the degree most people would like. Matthew Hassett is founder and CEO of Lofty, which sells alarm clocks and sleep products.
4: My confidence level in the U.S. economy is probably at the lowest I've felt since 2008.
1: Because of oil and freight prices, supply chain challenges, and tariffs.
4: It's very hard to plan and to invest when you don't know what the price of your good is going to be when you actually sell it.
1: And it's hard to grow the business or hire when it feels like at any minute something major could happen and change the entire calculus. I'm Samantha Fields for Marketplace.

0: Coming up.
1: So, you know, robots.
0: Oh, sure. Uh-huh. Yeah, everything's fine. First, though, let's do the numbers. Dow Industrial's down 464 points today, 0.8%, 53,885. NASDAQ subtracted 15 points. We'll call that flat percentage-wise, 26,348. S&P 500 down 13 points. That is nearly 0.2% there, 77.9. Ford has what it's called a new affordable midsize electric truck coming next year. Today we learned that's going to be called the Fathom. And it's going to start at less than $30,000. Quick, what is a Fathom? Can you define that for me, please? Please? It's going to be put together in Louisville, Kentucky. Today on Wall Street, Ford sputtered at 2.4%. Bond prices fell. The yield on the 10-year T-note rose to 4.66%. It's a nautical term. That's a hint. 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
1: The people who were in the movement I knew about were really high-earning tech workers who were, you know, eating instant ramen every day and living in, like, these tiny studios or living out of their cars or something. And the movement really took off in the pandemic. And, you know, now the main subreddit has 2.4 million followers.
2: Which is a bunch of people. So present day now, once we've moved past those rich tech workers eating ramen, what is a typical FIRE person? What's their lifestyle?
1: Yeah, so it really depends on who you talk to. You know, one group is called Lean FIRE. They're super, super frugal, really intense frugality. And other people, you know, they just have really high salaries and then live like average lives. But they're not living the kind of lifestyles that their rich friends would be living.
2: Many interesting things, which we will get to. The first one is FIRE, financial independence, retire early. The interesting thing about this piece is that once these folks have financial independence, they don't necessarily retire. That in and of itself is not the goal here.
1: Mm-hmm. And that's what I found so interesting. I always assumed this was a group of people who just hated work and wanted to escape it as soon as possible. But, you know, there was this researcher named Laura Sande. She's a professor of organizational behavior at UNC Chapel Hill. And she spent years studying the movement by going to these, you know, meetups and these retreats. And what she found was that, like, a lot of people actually, even after they reach their financial independence goal, they keep working. And in some cases, you know, they can finally leave their unfulfilling job to do something that's less lucrative but more meaningful for them. And in other cases, people actually stay in the same exact job, but they kind of form this like totally different relationship to work that they like much better.
2: And that actually is the second thing I wanted to talk to you about, because this isn't, yes, there's a sociological aspect to this, right? It's interesting just sort of anthropologically or whichever social science you want to subscribe to, but it's a relationship with our work story more than anything.
1: Yeah. Laura Sande, the researcher, there was one guy in her study who kept this like letter of resignation in his binder at all times. And it was this like physical reminder to himself that he had the freedom to leave his job if he was asked to do something that he didn't want to do. And he actually eventually presented that letter to his boss when his boss was pressuring him to lay off his loyal employees. You know, having this like freedom to leave the job, he was able to live more according to his values, and that totally changed the way that he saw his job. It changed his relationship to work.
2: It's really interesting because, you know, for generations in this country, it's been keep your head down, do your job, right? You work the extra hours, you do the extra thing, and now there's a generational twist coming, which is it's about the pandemic, it's about the economy now, it's about a bunch of different things, but it's a marked shift.
1: It is. And the thing that with FIRE that's really different is it provides you this like method of being able to achieve that freedom regardless of the state of the job market.
2: With my fingers crossed that my bosses are not listening to this, you know, the company doesn't care about you, you know?
1: No, it really doesn't. And the thing is, you know, this whole idea that we should devote everything to our jobs, that comes from a time when companies kind of did care about you.
2: Yeah,
1: that social contract doesn't exist anymore. But, you know, people are still expected to give everything to their jobs anyway.
2: One imagines this movement just keeps on growing, right?
1: I would think so. I would think so. I mean, like, there are a lot of criticisms of this movement that are really legitimate. It really does feel like it's something that's achievable only for relatively privileged Americans. That said, at least it's a solution. Things like quiet quitting, like, just didn't stick around. And FIRE has. So I think that really says something. And I think it's cool, you know, that people are coming up with ways to, I guess achieve this like different relationship to work, to find a way of working that works better for them.
2: Yeah. Akihito, she's chief correspondent at Business Insider. Thanks for your time. Interesting piece.
1: Of course. Thanks so much for having me, guys.

0: There is, it is perhaps obvious to point out, no shortage of news of artificial intelligence. Bubble, no bubble, data centers taking over the world, you catch my drift. AI and higher education is an increasing part of that news mix. Universities are struggling to understand how and where AI fits into what they do. The University of Southern California is going to spend more than $200 million to figure it out. Marketplace's Megan McCarty-Carino paid a visit and checked it out.
1: The offices of USC's new Stevens School of Computing and Artificial Intelligence still kind of look like a building site. There's scaffolding up and lots of bare rooms.
2: Smells like construction.
3: Some people haven't moved in yet. Actually, the building is new.
2: Brand new.
3: Brand new.
1: Gaurav Sukhatme, the school's director, shows me around a lab for physical AI.
3: So, you know, robots.
2: Looks like arms.
3: Those two robot arms, they're using modern sort of techniques to learn how to collaborate with each other to do bimanual tasks.
1: The new school recombines some existing programs within engineering and adds new tracks, a dedicated AI major and minors for non-STEM students to apply the tech in disciplines like art or history.
3: We have a very project-driven curriculum, which allows us to refresh the projects that the students do as part of their degree programs, and we keep changing those projects and updating them.
1: But moving at the speed of AI isn't really what universities are built for. And the state of the art is expensive. Training one of today's advanced models is estimated to cost hundreds of millions of dollars.
3: One of the things universities are really good at is posing questions, not about what's happening today, but about what might happen a decade from now. It is having the freedom to think about entirely new ways of doing things.
1: And the freedom to keep humans at the center of that inquiry. That's a beatboxer captured with real-time MRI and mapped with AI.
4: So what you're seeing here is, you know, it's a cross-section of a person's head.
1: Sri Narayanan runs USC's Signal Analysis and Interpretation Lab, which uses AI to analyze patterns in human signals to tackle big clinical questions, like studying beatboxers to understand how vocalization works to help preserve it in cancer patients, or identifying early signs of autism or depression when treatment can make the biggest difference.
4: For me, humans are at the center of everything, right?
1: But AI that can infer details about our health, mind, or identity carries real risks as well as real benefits.
4: Can we do it in the right way? And this is not something just computer scientists can do.
1: He says these questions demand expertise from clinicians, social scientists, even philosophers. It's this kind of cross-pollination USC is aiming to foster with its focus on applying AI across disciplines.
5: I will always be a conservation girl. That'll always be the work that I'm most passionate about.
1: Hannah Murray is a PhD candidate in computer science who created a tool using AI to map global airports that are likely to be used by animal smugglers.
5: Two airports in the U.S. actually came up as some of our most highly confident undetected hotspots, which we had Dallas-Fort Worth was one of them, and then also in Denver.
1: USC is betting they can scale this approach, teach students across campus to use AI for the questions they're passionate about. But can they embrace AI without the tool becoming a hindrance to learning itself? Director Gaurav Sukhatme says they have to try.
3: There are very few times when you get these sort of massive disruptive technologies and an entirely new set of sort of innovative ideas can be harnessed. So I think that's exciting. But when you get rapid pace of change, it is also tricky.
1: Like the fresh offices still under construction, much of higher education is racing to build something new and figure out what it means at the same time. I'm Megan McCarty-Carino for Marketplace.

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1: All right, we got to go. Way too much of me talking today. Not enough time in this program. Andy Corbin, Mika Ellison, Maria Hollenhorst, Sarah Leeson, Sean McHenry, and Sophia Terenzio are the Daily Production Team. Will Story is the supervising senior producer. And I'm Kai Rizdahl. We will see you tomorrow, everybody. This is APN.
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3: A collection of gloriously silly, family-friendly cat videos and short films, Cat Video Fest is back at the Little, Friday, August 7th to Sunday, August 9th. 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
4: Ted Lasso, the show about an American football coach hired to manage an English soccer team, is back for a fourth season. 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
7: From WHYY in Philadelphia, I'm Terry Gross with Fresh Air. Today, like the character in her new novel, Claire V. Watkins lives in the Mojave Desert, in an area now being developed by an energy company, wreaking havoc on the ecosystem. She says that when you live in the desert, death is always close by.
8: It does make you feel like, oh, I could die out here. We're really not that far away, you know. Your car overheats, you're on the side of the road, and it's 120 degrees, there will be buzzards circling.
7: Her previous novel drew on the memoir by her father, Paul Watkins. He was a teenager when he joined the Manson family. We'll talk about her father, how becoming a mother pushed her in the opposite direction she expected, solitude versus loneliness, and more. Later, TV critic David Bianculli reviews the new series, Furious. First News.
9: Live from NPR News in Washington, I'm Janine Herbst. President Trump has signed two new executive orders targeting birthright citizenship. NPR's Franco Ordonez reports the signing comes a month after the Supreme Court rejected his earlier order aimed at ending the practice.
10: Earlier this summer, the Supreme Court rejected President Trump's previous attempts to stop birthright citizenship, ruling the executive order ran afoul of the 14th Amendment, which has long been interpreted to give birthright citizenship to almost anyone born in the U.S. In signing the orders, Trump charged that the high court's decision hurt the country.
11: We had a very unfortunate decision in the Supreme Court concerning birthright. It was close, but a very, very unfortunate decision. So we're making adjustments.
10: One order takes aim at what he calls birth tourism, which is a form of visa fraud that's already illegal. And like the previous effort, these new executive actions are expected to be challenged in the courts on similar grounds. Franco Ordonez, NPR News, the White House.
9: A Senate committee voted this morning to hold Dr. Anthony Fauci in contempt of Congress. The vote came after Fauci declined to answer questions about the origins of the COVID-19 pandemic in a hearing last week. NPR's Rachel Carlson has more.
12: This morning's vote happened along party lines. Republicans, led by Senator Rand Paul, suggested Fauci needed to be held accountable for his role in the pandemic response. But committee Democrats called the investigation one-sided. And some public health experts say the attacks on Fauci ultimately erode future pandemic preparation. Dr. Georges Benjamin is CEO of the American Public Health Association.
13: This will trickle down to the local level, too, where public health officials will not necessarily give you their best advice if they're afraid that their best advice will be misused against them.
12: As for Fauci, it will ultimately be up to the Justice Department to decide whether to pursue criminal prosecution. Rachel Carlson, NPR News.
9: Ford's developing a new, smaller electric pickup that's essential for the automaker's EV ambitions. NPR's Willa Rubin reports.
14: The Fathom is Ford's second and now only electric truck. They say the price will start at about $28,000. That would make it one of the cheapest electric trucks around. Now, Ford discontinued the Lightning, its all-electric F-150, last year after struggling to make a profit. The Fathom will be smaller, about the size of a Ford Maverick. And it's part of the company's pivot away from big, expensive EVs to smaller, cheaper ones. And with the U.S. being behind on EV adoption generally, plus the Trump administration's efforts to roll back EV promoting policies, Ford and the American car industry have a lot riding on this truck. Willa Rubin, NPR News.
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17: You're listening to WXXI News at 7:04. Good evening, I'm Beth Adams. The new president of Nazareth University says she thinks market factors will help control the cost of college. Maureen Finney took the helm of the institution at the beginning of July. During a conversation on WXXI's Connections, host Evan Dawson asked if she thinks the average cost of higher ed will surpass $100,000 in the near future. Finney said she hopes not.
18: We have to look as a market. We're mission-driven, values-driven institutions that really want to ensure access and opportunity. Nazareth is founded on that. And so at some point, folks are just going to say this is not worth the investment, and we can't get ourselves there.
17: The data shows that private universities are 2.5 times more expensive than they were 60 years ago. Fees for public schools are up by 3 times. Golisano Children's Hospital launched its pediatric mobile clinic initiative on Wednesday outside the Thomas Ryan R Center on Webster Avenue. The mobile unit was designed to bring high-quality pediatric care to children and families across the area. Jill Halterman is the hospital's physician-in-chief. She says the vision was to make healthcare easier to access and sustain.
19: By bringing care into the community, we can identify children's needs earlier, we can provide timely services that they need, and we can connect those children and families back to a primary care home for the ongoing care that they need.
17: This unit will serve children and young adults up to age 21, regardless of insurance or housing status. Officials say the mobile clinic will begin in the city of Rochester with plans for expansion across Monroe County. You can find more stories at WXXINews.org and on the WXXI app.
7: This is Fresh Air. I'm Terry Gross. Like the main character in her new novel, Claire V. Watkins lives in the Mojave Desert near Death Valley. Also like in the novel, the desert around her is being developed by an energy company for solar energy. Solar might sound like clean energy, great. But solar on this grand scale is wreaking havoc on the desert ecosystem. Like many frontier territories, the desert attracts misfits, loners, drifters, and as Watkins puts it, weirdos. In the new novel, each of those types is represented in a small community of people protesting the, quote, green energy gold rush. But really, what can they do? What power do they have to defeat a corporate project already underway? Is protest futile, delusional, self-serving? There's a lot of questions this novel raises. Like, how can a mother decide to live in the desert when her ex-husband and child have moved across the country for a better job and better schools? How has Rose, the new novel's protagonist, been shaped by having had a mother, father, and stepfather who were each addicted to alcohol or drugs? 12-step programs have always been part of her life as a witness or participant. Watkins' new novel is titled Yellow Pine. That's also the name of the solar desert project in the book. Her previous novel, I Love You But I've Chosen Darkness, is her most autobiographical book and quotes from the memoir My Life with Charles Manson by her father, Paul Watkins. The cover describes Paul Watkins as Manson's number two man. His role was procuring teenage girls, recruiting them to join the Manson family. Claire was 6 when her father died of cancer. In reviewing her new novel, former Washington Post book critic Ron Charles wrote, among the swelling collection of books confronting our imperiled planet, Claire V. Watkins' fiction remains defiantly alive. Her stories and novels are rooted in the American West, that awesome expanse of dunes and deserts that uninformed observers would call empty, where life has adapted to the damning conditions of heat and drought. Watkins finds characters burned away to their elemental anxieties and desires. Claire V. Watkins, welcome to Fresh Air.
8: Thanks, Terry. Happy to be here.
7: Happy to have you. So it's too hot, I would imagine, to be in the desert during the summer. So where are you staying for the summer?
8: Yeah, it is too hot. I'm staying in Orange County. I split my time between there and the desert. I think this is the first summer of my life that I haven't spent significant time out in the Mojave. So, yeah, it's a bit sad.
7: Can you describe the part of the desert that you live in and what the environment is like?
8: Sure. I live in the eastern Mojave Desert, about halfway between Las Vegas and Death Valley, in a little town called Tecopa, where I grew up. It's not for everybody. It's about 100 people.
7: That will be the understatement of the interview.
8: Yeah, it's for about 100 people, you know? And it's really beautiful, just like staggeringly gorgeous landscape and scenery, huge, huge mountain ranges. There's a little river that goes through the town, the Amargosa River. It's mostly underground, a subterranean river, but it surfaces in these hot springs, and there's just this like explosion of life around the river.
7: What kind of life?
8: Well, pretty much anything you can imagine. Birds, bats, insects. Each hot spring has a lot of endemic species, so living creatures that only live right there. Each of them has a little pupfish. Most charismatically, probably desert tortoises, and then less charming creatures like gigantic black biting horseflies. Yeah, it's a very alive, very biodiverse place.
7: So where you described, it's also around where you grew up, and it's also mm-hmm. where the main character of your new novel lives. So now I want you to describe how it's being developed.
8: Yes, so the vast majority of land in this part of the country is public land. So it's owned by, in theory, all of us, but it's administered by the federal government. And it has been sort of in the crosshairs, I would say, of what boosters like to call the green energy gold rush. So it's extremely sunny. It's a good place for solar development, in theory, for that reason. It's also kind of being besieged by other types of energy development, like geothermal and mining. I mean, mining has been happening out there for a really long time, although the scale is getting bigger and bigger. The aquifer has been pretty dramatically depleted, and you know, there's not a lot of water in this area to begin with in the best of times. So the natural resources are really being pushed to the brink in a pretty dramatic way. And there's been a long, long history of environmental injustice. You know, Yellow Pine and where I live is not far from the Nevada test site where the federal government detonated almost 1,000 nuclear bombs until 1992, when I was about in the third grade. So it's a place that's been like treated like a wasteland for a really long time. And that story has been very cooperative and convenient for extraction and exploitation of the natural resources. So I was worried that while I feel really convinced that we need to decarbonize the economy and the need for renewable energy is obvious to me, I was really concerned that there would be some really serious sacrifices being made that didn't seem right to me or fair, and that I don't think will actually help us transition off of fossil fuels.
7: So in the novel, there's a small group of protesters who want to stop this development of the desert. But the novel really does ask the question, like, what's the point? They're not going to win. There aren't a lot of people around to watch. There's not a lot of media around to report it. They're in the desert. So what are your thoughts about that?
8: Well, yeah, I think at one point they say, you know, it's not a blockade because we're not delusional. But they are still very principled. You know, they can tell that this is wrong. And so it, I think, is a matter of morality, taking action, even though you don't have a real grounded expectation of being successful. I think there's still value in the action to watch and witness and be able to say that you saw what was there. I mean, that's what drove me out to Yellow Pine, was that I wanted to be able to say that I saw it before it was gone. And I guess I kind of just feel like if you only engage in an action that you're certain is going to be successful, that's pretty cowardly, really. You know, I mean, we want to be strategic and effective as activists, but there's no guarantee in any of this stuff, and that doesn't mean it's not still a worthwhile way to spend your life.
7: As you mentioned, you grew up near where there are a lot of atom bomb tests, and also near where there's a big disposal site for nuclear waste.
8: Yes.
7: So how aware of that were you when you were growing up?
8: I was painfully aware of it. I was, I don't remember a time when I ever didn't know about Yucca Mountain, that nuclear repository that you're referring to. I mean, and that's another win, you know. There's a lot of very gnarly waste going into that mountain today, but not nuclear waste, because of people stood up and said no, you know. So, yeah, I my parents were involved in activism against nuclear testing and against Yucca Mountain and against water projects. And I remember feeling really hurt by it as a kid, feeling like, so they think that's okay to do to me? Like, I'm just a kid, you know? It made me feel like we were expendable people, or that we didn't matter. I mean, that's the story usually of this type of exploitation, is like there's no one there anyway. It's a empty place, you know, and that it's already dead. And that's a really confusing thing to be told when you're a lively kid who, you know, I understood that that was wrong and I didn't deserve it. And no one does. And yeah, I had a sense of clarity about it that I don't really think has gone away.
7: Were you able to hear the blast go off? Like, did you know when it was happening? And were you warned by the government when it was happening?
8: So by the time I came along, the detonations were underground. They were happening in a subterranean way, which was ostensibly better because it wouldn't be, you know, releasing
7: directly into the atmosphere. Yeah.
8: Exactly. Yeah. But the problem is, of course, that's where the water is, there is underground.
7: Oh, right.
8: Yeah. So no, I didn't hear them or see them. My mom had, as a kid, she would go up on the roof of her trailer. She told me stories about going up there, and they would put like sunglasses on to be safe.
7: Oh, God.
8: You know? And yeah, my grandma worked in casinos, and atomic tourism was like a part of our life.
7: What's atomic tourism?
8: Atomic tourism is the most amazing coping mechanism that the people of Southern Nevada came up with to deal with the fact that their own government was bombing them. It was a phenomenon where people would come to Vegas to watch the detonations, and people would dress up as like atomic bomb girls. There were showgirls who had like mushroom cloud headdresses, and there would be parties to like bomb detonation watch parties up high in the casinos. There's still a lot of like, I don't know, it's almost like the culture sort of metabolized this like ghastly, like deeply wrong phenomenon into a tourism gimmick. It's incredible.
7: It is incredible, yeah. You have cancer in the family, maybe as a result of it. Like, you write that your father probably died from the mining or from the atom bomb tests.
8: this is the thing with environmental injustice, which is kind of a wonky academic phrase. But the way I understand it is it means you get less life, you know, that there are some people who get more time on this earth than others. Some people are expendable in this model that we have, and we think we can kind of cordon it off. It's what activists are talking about when they talk about a sacrifice zone. We have this myth in America, I think, that like we can do this stuff elsewhere. Like war is something we do elsewhere, and we do it to ourselves too. You know, when we hurt the land and the air and the water, we're hurting ourselves. So yeah, he could have got it from a number of shenanigans, but at the end of the day, he only lived to be 40 years old.
7: Well, let me reintroduce you here. If you're just joining us, my guest is Clara Vey Watkins, and her new novel is called Yellow Pine. We'll be right back. This is Fresh Air.
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6: This evening at 8 on WXXI.
7: This is Fresh Air. Let's get back to my interview with novelist Clara Vey Watkins. Her new novel is called Yellow Pine. So you describe how living in the desert means living with death all around you. And I want to say that I grew up with Westerns on TV and Westerns in the movies. And one of like the common themes, one of the common plot points in Westerns is that somebody's kind of trekking through the desert and they're lost and they're parched and they're on the verge of death and buzzards are flying overhead. Or the villain has dragged the hero into the desert and left him or her there to die, and they're parched and, you know, starving and buzzards are flying overhead. So I don't think that's what you mean when you say there's death all around you in the desert. So what do you mean? What is dying all around you?
8: Well, it's not that dissimilar from those tropes, you know. I think to be a small, you know, barely upright, hairless mammal walking around in that climate can be really scary, and it does make you feel like, oh, I could die out here. You know, it's not, we're really not that far away. You know, your air conditioning, your car overheats. You're on the side of the road and it's 120 degrees, there will be buzzards circling. And I think there's something primal and immediate about that. And I think I was exposed to it mostly because my mom ran this little museum and rock shop on the edge of Death Valley. And a lot of tourists would come through, especially European tourists. Maybe they had seen some of those Westerns that you had seen and wanted to have a Death Valley adventure. And my mom used to say that it was her job to save the European body from the European imagination. and I would listen to her, and occasionally people would go missing, and I would listen to the dramas of someone not making it, which happens pretty regularly out there. It's an extreme place.
7: Did you ever get lost in the desert and worry about dying of thirst?
8: Yeah, I have actually. I got pretty mild heat stroke once when I was in Joshua Tree, of all places, the most, you know, gentrified part of the Mojave Desert. Forgive me, Joshua Tree, I love you. But I just got really hot, and I was on a short walk not very far from my car at all in a place I could have thrown a rock and hit someone's house probably. I was really not out in the wilderness, but I got so disoriented, and heat does something really wild to your brain. And I was kind of not sane and couldn't find the path back to my car, and everything starts to sort of look the same. I got really disoriented and really panicked, and luckily it didn't last that long. But yeah, I've been confronted with how quickly it can happen.
7: On the opposite side, like Jesus and Moses spent significant time in the desert. I mean, Moses got the Ten Commandments in the desert. Jesus like fasted for 40 days and 40 nights and was tempted by Satan. And I'm wondering if living in the desert has affected your sense of divinity?
8: Yeah, it has. I wasn't raised religiously or even very spiritually at all. So I came to that on my own later in life. I was given the gift of desperation, as they say, and just needed help. Like I had this, I came to this point in my life where I felt like I had kind of exhausted all the like intellectual, secular, educated ways of living, and I needed something a lot older. And when I'm in the desert, I can feel a feeling of being a part of something bigger than me, which is how I think of the divine. I can really appreciate that I'm a part of this living land, and I give it something and it gives me something, even just thinking about my breath. And these dark times have driven me to Buddhism lately. So I have that practice to kind of draw on, and I've done yoga for a really, really long time. So, but yeah, I think that must be true everywhere, that there's a divine part of me and in all of this, but it becomes very, very clear for me out in the desert. And that's why I need to keep going out there.
7: So on the one hand, you're living with death all around you. And on the other hand, you're experiencing this new sense of divinity living in the desert. So those are both connected and opposite at the same time.
8: Yes.
7: And in your new novel and in your previous novel, you write a little bit about living in the face of imminent death. And in the new novel, the main character's boyfriend describes how he used to dangle off of a cliff without a rope to feel the presence of God. And he describes it as a meditation that focuses you, because you can't think of anything else but your body and the rock. You feel your breath. You feel the wind on your body. So it brings you back to your body, and it makes you in the world. In your previous novel, I Love You, But I've Chosen Darkness, you write about a boyfriend. Jesse lived like he was dying. Take it from me, you do not want to live with someone who actively lived like he's dying. So can you talk about both sides of that? You know, the downside of living like you think you're dying, and the sense of exhilaration? And why you thought about this in the first place?
8: Well, I thought about this probably because my first memory is my dad dying when I was six. That's really like where I begin in my story. I mean, he was sick with cancer for a few years before he died, and I don't really remember having a time where death wasn't really a presence in my family, you know, that his absence like changed everything. And I've come to feel pretty grateful for that, actually, because I have not, I mean, I've made mistakes and lived foolishly as much as anyone has, but I have been gifted with not being quite perhaps as in as much denial of the fact of death as I might have otherwise been. I don't know. Our culture is so weird about death. It's like they're opposite hands, but they're the same hands, because there's, I don't know, as far as I can tell, there's a part of us that is, you know, infinite and divine, like we were talking about. And then there's a part of us that's very finite and only here for a little while, as far as we know. And we're in this body, and I felt really grateful for that, and it makes me want to live a good life.
7: Well, we need to take a break here, so let me reintroduce you. If you're just joining us, my guest is Claire Vey Watkins. Her new novel is called Yellow Pine. We'll be right back after a short break. I'm Terry Gross, and this is Fresh Air.